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0: 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And so for Boeing, this is a challenge in terms of just getting planes out the door. And that also has an effect on their financials.
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0: power, money, culture. As Linda Almond tells the story of Asia's rise through the people who are helping to shape it. On this episode, the architect of the almost instant delivery in India, eternal founder Deepinder Goyal, is now looking to solve enduring challenges decades into the future.
1: I know that I am going to die not knowing whether I've done the job.

0: AI superiority has become central to gaining global geopolitical influence. And the leaders of the U.S. and China seem to mirror how their respective AI firms operate. President Trump is taking a cutthroat approach, saying whoever wins AI wins. He rejects calls to slow development. China, on the other hand, is leaning on its AI champions' more open strategy. President Xi telling the BRICS summit in India that open source cooperation in LLMs and specialized training will build an open AI ecosystem. Experts expect a likely outcome to be a world with a mix of the two approaches, and the willingness of policymakers to intervene could determine the fate of many industries, economies, and workers around the world. Venture capitalist Kai-Fu Lee has backed several AI startups. He spoke to us exclusively about why he thinks China can win the AI race with the U.S.
1: China is just better in manufacturing, supply chain, and cost management, right, and faster iterations for hardware.
2: So do we need to be looking at it as competition? Because you're familiar with both sides of the pond, because we seem to be obsessing over is one leading, and this is not just on our level, this is at a corporate level, this is at a government level.
1: Yeah.
2: And I wonder if we're barking up the wrong tree.
1: In reality, U.S. will be ahead in many things, such as enterprise AI, making money, building breakthrough technologies, models, and China will be heading other things.
2: Right.
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5: The turnaround is far from complete, and it's basically a much more challenging turnaround than the market expects, because there are big challenges at Boeing, and including ramping up production. I mean, Airbus has struggled with ramping up production of its rival A320 jets. I mean, they've been having to push the deadline on when they would get to rate 75 multiple times. And so for Boeing, ramping up to 47 a month has been something of a challenge. And so for investors who were expecting them to sort of go from 47 to 52 to 63, that's been something that's been a bit of a jolt for them.
4: So how did we get here? I mean, isn't this something where the CEO kind of manages expectations during earnings calls? I mean, there was an air show not so long ago where, again, he and Boeing executives can kind of give investors a sense of what is coming, that people are surprised now with this more subdued outlook.
5: They are surprised by this now, and that's because the company had previously sort of talked about how they were going to get to 47 and then they were going to get to 52, and they sort of didn't really talk about the challenges there. And so Kelly Ortberg talked about how wings were a pacing item and how they were struggling to produce enough wings for the aircraft.
6: Wings, and that's important.
5: That is, and you can't really build a plane without those wings. And so for Boeing, this is a challenge in terms of just getting planes out the door. And that also has an effect on their financials.
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10: OpenAI has raised the ante on safety worries with its latest admission that its models misbehave. I want to get the perspective from Ali Ghodsi, the CEO of Databricks. Pacing at the frontier and where we're at in alignment and safety. Weigh in, Ali.
11: I think it's really important that we tell people the existential risk to humanity is close to zero. No one needs to lose sleep over that. I think this is important because I think a lot of people, they might get freaked out about these things and it might put them in a bad state. So the existential, like, you know, hey, you know, the humanity is, you know, AI takes over, that probability is close to zero. Where there is risk is in cyber, because AI is just very good at breaking into things. So it's very similar to the very early days of the internet, when, you know, right, we had these worms that were going around and we had viruses that were spreading because we just hadn't connected the whole world together through the internet. Once we did that, suddenly you could attack any target anywhere. And it's a similar situation now where the AI models are just great at breaking in, and now they have all these targets to go through. So we do actually have to have really, really huge investments in cyber and protect our software systems that exist all around the planet. This is real. We have a product called LakeWatch that actually helps you do that, and it uses agents, it uses AI to actually do that. That is real, and it will have damages and costs to it, but that's not an existential risk.
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6: Reshoring, and that I probably requires an additional review of rules of origin and other incentives so that we can bring back manufacturing. We have our own plan, Plan Mexico, which is basically the same. We're pretty much aligned with the overall objective.
12: Do you think Mexico is going to get there before the end of the year with the United States?
6: We hope so. The tariffs that were put under the 232 and 301, they're creating market distortions. The U.S. is not winning.

0: Today's CFOs are reshaping the C-suite. Bloomberg's chief future officer shines a spotlight on these dynamic leaders.
1: What's the skill set that you would advise every aspiring CFO to develop?
2: Psychology.
3: I think analytical skills are important. Obviously, you need to like the numbers. If you don't like numbers, then don't go into finance. You know, it's sort of like a recipe for disaster if you don't like numbers.
4: Not only for the CFO, but also the company's management. That's a communication and a collaboration.
5: I spent a lot of time figuring out how to take the complex and make it simple, and then finding a way to be able to communicate that both internally and externally.
6: I think it's relationships, whether it's working with investors, bankers, with the senior management team, with the board. Having your head down is one thing as a finance person, but keeping your ears open is super important as well. And I think that all of that is what kind of builds out being a successful CFO.
0: Watch Chief Future Officer only on Bloomberg.
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8: Bringing you up-to-the-minute economic news whenever and wherever it happens. I'm Jennifer Zabasaja in Mokopane, South Africa, and this is Bloomberg.
9: Okay, dollar China. Okay, so in terms of the blood pressure analogy, if it is high, this is the chart you want to, this is how it should look like. But yes, we have taken out 6.7 there on a dollar China, and certainly all eyes will be then on the onshore rate when that comes online in about 4 minutes from now. The fix, of course, strongest. Fifth straight day, I believe, of a stronger fix?
10: Eighth
9: straight. Okay, and we're now at we're 2022 levels here on dollar offshore.
10: Yeah, you know, obviously what we saw, that the post-Fed moves are kind of losing a bit of steam here. So you are seeing treasury yields are lower. The dollar is also lower. So that's giving us a bit more support to the currency here this morning. Yeah, and we can't say 6.7 anymore, Dave, right? We got to say 6.69.
9: Oh. Although it's down 6-7 pips, though.
10: Yeah.
9: Oh, I walked into that. I see.
10: We did. Okay. Anyways, but yes, there you go, right? And this is after what we saw. We'll watch how onshore markets react, but we have seen similar moves yesterday, too, post-Fed when it comes to the currency. In terms of the pre-market in Hong Kong, we're opening up here right now, and this is how the get-go is looking at. We're seeing moderate gains across the board. HS Tech is catching a bid here this morning. We have plenty more to come. This is Bloomberg.
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12: On the latest edition of the Bloomberg Daybreak Europe podcast, our Athens Deputy Bureau Chief Paul Tugwell discusses how opposition to data centres may be growing around the world, but not in Greece, where the Public Power Corporation is planning to build one of Europe's largest data centres, and the hope is that it will bring jobs to Greece.
13: So, Public Power Corporation plans to build a very large data center, a mega data center, initially 300 megawatts, but designed so that it can be expanded to 1 gigawatt by 2031. Now, this investment is important for the company itself because it wants to move from being just a power provider, it's Greece's largest power provider, to being also a technology company. So, it's important for the company. But the company wants to locate this data center in a former lignite fired power station near the town of Kozani in northwestern Greece, which was the region where Greece had its deposits of lignite coal. And the government in 2019 decided it would stop the use of lignite coal for producing power, which would also mean that an end to mining operations. And that obviously had a negative effect on the local economy of the region. So this data center, because of where it will be, is seen potentially as being something that would help with the employment situation in the area and helping employees who used to work for PPC in different activities moving towards technology related jobs. The main reason there is support for this investment locally as a data center is that it has the potential to prevent an exodus.
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0: I'm David Westin. This week, a special edition of Wall Street Week. We travel to India to see what the fastest growing large economy offers to investors. From the tech center of Bangalore to Genome Valley in Hyderabad, Prime Minister Modi leads 1.5 billion people from 28 very different states.
1: We want to be able to change businesses, build businesses.
0: And the one thing they all share is a deep love of cricket. Watch Wall Street Week. More than what you need to know, it's what you need to think about.
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3: We're looking at these live pictures with the South Korean President Lee Jae-myung speaking at a press briefing here. Quite interesting comments coming through from the president. He initially had admitted he has fallen short about, you know, he's responsible for shortcomings, vows to better communicate. He says he has reflected on the public disappointment and concerns of late and says he has failed to fully understand a public sentiment here. So he's talked about vowing to serve with greater humility and determination and really talking a little more about the economy side of things here. But I guess the key highlight is that there might not be a second term for the president.
4: Yeah, he has no intention of seeking another term. So in other words, once we're done with this cycle, perhaps we'll need to have a separate but related conversation, of course, on who perhaps takes the reign. It does seem we're getting a lot more lines coming through here. Out of this. Yeah, go ahead.
3: Yeah, I mean, this coming at a time when I think poll numbers have not been quite favorable. I think I was looking at this one from Yonhap News saying that his approval rating has fallen to a new low of 37 percentage points here and for a fourth consecutive week. So certainly this is what he might be responding to today. You know, some have cited his real estate policies that led to a bit of disappointment there, personal appointments and economic and livelihood issues as a reason why these poll numbers are reflecting the way that they are. But we'll have much more coming up there on the other side of this break. This is Bloomberg.
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11: What we've seen this year is sort of what we were expecting, but better returns than what we were expecting at the beginning of the year. What I worry about from here, less so maybe for tech, maybe semis, I think they're talking about this, is just margin compression next year. When you look at trends in earnings forecasts, we're seeing margin expansion expectations for 2027. Mm-hmm. And I've worried about margins before and I've been wrong. Companies have been able to maintain them. But I think now what we're in is this environment where you want to build, and there's a shortage of products, there's complicated structures, you need this whole supply chain, things are unavailable, some things are getting more expensive. Like that to me is right. Margins. That's where the risk is.
12: This market has been really driven by incredible earnings growth.
11: Yes, yes.
12: I mean, just amazing.
11: Strong earnings.
12: So being a former analyst myself, if nothing else, the comps have to be tougher in 2027.
11: Yeah,
12: how does the market adjust to that, do you think?
11: So that's the question, is a big earnings slowdown going to drive negative returns or just kind of meh returns? Yeah. And our view is, you know, the earnings slowdown itself is almost inevitable. You mm-hmm. can't beat 50% yep. growth or 35 or whatever we're tracking. But if you think about next year, the slowdown that we're forecasting is from 30 to 15.
12: Yep.
11: And 15 is still a yep. pretty healthy awesome. Growth rate. Yep.
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14: OpenAI disclosing several previously unreported AI safety incidents, including models fabricating data and attempting to bypass network restrictions. The Cisco president, Jeetu Patel, has been a good partner to this program over the years, talking about this technology. He joins us now for more. What do we need to do from here?
15: We are at a point in time where these models and agents are maturing at a pace that's so fast that it does pose material security risk to the market. So that is not something that's hyperbole. That is in fact true. And that's something that we should all make sure that we're figuring out a way to mitigate. The way that we can do that is by ensuring not that everything slows down, but that we actually speed up the innovation around safety and security to keep up with the pace that AI is moving at.
14: Jeetu, you can see that these particular models, some of them are exhibiting human traits, deception. I don't believe that happens spontaneously. You've got to believe that something's gone wrong with the training. How do we address that?
15: The way I think about this is agents are like teenagers. They're supremely intelligent. They have no fear of consequences. They tend to take poor judgment calls and poor decisions more often than you and I would like. And so what has to happen is just like you would have some kind of guardrails for a teenager and have some kind of supervision, we need to make sure that the same thing's happening with agents.
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0: 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I'm Scarlett Fu, reporting from America's biggest military shipyard. 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
1: The countdown is on. 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

0: On the China side, I think AI application adoption has been faster and will continue to be the case, versus we see more innovative business models around healthcare AI in the US. So I do think from an investor's perspective, we can learn from both sides of the Pacific.
1: Yeah. I mean, there's a lot of talk about AI in drug discovery, right? We were talking to a company a few weeks ago, In Silico Medicine, and it sounds almost like science fiction in some ways on how they're able to, you know, find ways for anti-aging and the like. How do I separate what looks like true value to something that's just hype?
0: I think the science is real. It's obvious that using the latest generation of AI, drug discovery, meaning the identification of drug candidates, will be faster.
2: Right.
0: What we don't know at this point is...
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6: On the latest edition of the Wall Street Week podcast, a discussion with Catherine Boyle of Andreessen Horowitz about the American dynamism practice she co-founded to work with the Pentagon to seed high-tech projects for cutting-edge defense needs, what it's taken to put together two very different cultures, and what it's meant for an entrenched procurement system that doesn't naturally move at the speed of tech.
7: The Pentagon has learned that testing and having open competitions between companies has been a really effective way to make sure that the best companies win. And again, I think new entrants have always said, hey, we're not afraid of a good challenge. We want to get our hardware into the water. We want to get our hardware into space. We want to take on the risk. We're not asking for the Department of War to give us money to do R&D, which is very different than what the primes have historically asked. We will do our own research and development, but we want a seat at the table, meaning that when there's an open competition for companies to enter a new contract, we want to be able to prove to the Department of War that we can meet their demands. And so I think Silicon Valley is very good at rising to the occasion. They're very good at moving very quickly and testing and making sure that they can prove to the Department of War that they're able to build the products that the Department of War needs. Now, I think one of the critical things that Silicon Valley has always asked for is there used to be a regime of we want it built this way or with these parts or with this type of integrated system. And I think Silicon Valley engineers like to build things themselves. If you know sort of the book of Elon and the story of Elon, Elon says the simplest part is no part. So when requirements are built by the Department of War, oftentimes they're thinking in previous ways, you know, things that are not necessarily cutting edge. And so I think what Silicon Valley always asks for is have an open competition. Don't make requirements so onerous that we have to operate like it's 1994. We want to operate like it's 2026.
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1: All right, 11:29 a.m. in Tokyo. Place your bets. When are they going to hike rates? That's certainly going to be the key thing to watch here. I don't think anyone thinks they're going to hold today, right, Dave?
2: They better not, because I don't think anyone is ready for the disruption that's going to cause today. I mean, if people thought 160 was the ceiling, and if they don't, I mean, theoretically, if they don't move today, that's not going to be
1: the ceiling.
2: The ceiling today. But so suffice to say, the plot lines today are very contextual in the changes to phrases in the statement and how much forward guidance they will give on higher rates ahead.
1: I think that's all about how many more can they signal, right? That's certainly what Taro Kimura, our Bloomberg Economics senior Japan economist, who used to work at the BOJ, in fact, saying. And really, the CPI data, in some ways, may

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3: The turnaround is far from complete, and it's basically a much more challenging turnaround than the market expects, because there are big challenges at Boeing, and including ramping up production. I mean, Airbus has struggled with ramping up production of its rival A320 jets. I mean, they've been talking, having to push the deadline on when they would get to rate 75 multiple times. And so for Boeing, ramping up to 47 a month has been something of a challenge. And so for investors who were expecting them to sort of go from 47 to 52 to 63, that's been something that's been a bit of a jolt for them.
2: So how did we get here? I mean, isn't this something where the CEO kind of manages expectations during earnings calls? I mean, there was an air show not so long ago where, again, he and Boeing executives can kind of give investors a sense of what is coming, that people are surprised now with this more subdued outlook.
3: They are surprised by this now, and that's because the company had previously sort of talked about how they were going to get to 47 and then they were going to get to 52, and they sort of didn't really talk about the challenges there. And so Kelly Ortberg talked about how wings were a pacing item and how they were struggling to produce enough wings for the aircraft.
4: Wings, and that's important.
3: That is, and you can't really build a plane without those wings. And so for Boeing, this is a challenge in terms of just getting planes out the door. And that also has an effect on their financials.
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6: Back to the Fed, Jade Foley, head of FX strategy at Rabobank, joining me around the table. For a guy that doesn't want to give forward guidance, that doesn't want to kind of guide the market, he was pretty clear yesterday, I thought. We are not restrictive. In fact, we're accommodative. Look out the window. There's inflation. We need to deal with that. The economy's probably running a little bit too hot. I thought he was remarkably clear. In 29 minutes, he did a lot.
7: He did, but he had no choice. Because if you go back a couple of FOMC meetings ago, he didn't give the market the message that they wanted. The treasury market didn't like it. The dollar didn't like it. And so, you know, if we go forward then to the end of August and we go to his speech in Jackson Hole, he was remarkably clear. Again, for a man who doesn't like to give forward guidance, he gave quite a lot. And the markets like that. And again, today, I think he knew he had to buy his credibility. He had to establish the credibility of him as Fed governor. And he had to give a hawkish message. If he hadn't done that, it could have taken a very long time to try and win back that credibility. What would have happened to the long end of the bond market in the meantime? What would have happened to the dollar? There was too much at stake. So obviously, you know, he hasn't gotten the good books of his boss, the Trump.
6: I thought the response was actually quite muted.
7: Yeah, well, exactly. But I think he had no choice. He had to win his credibility. Yep. You know, credibility, like respect, is earned. And he had to do that. And that's exactly what he did.
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8: Expected, but at the same time, not quite as expected.
9: Yeah, that 7-2 descent was really big and shocking, Paul, because we are now seeing the two board members appointed by Prime Minister Takaichi, Asada and Sato, dissented. They actually wanted to not have to hike rates. Now we're at levels of 1.25% that we haven't seen in decades. Now BOJ saying that member Sato said the prices are not accelerating like before, while Asada said that they cannot say that the economy is strong enough with CPI CPI below 2%. Still, the BOJ kept the wording the financial conditions will remain accommodative. They see upward pressure started to spill into consumer prices. Medium to long-term inflation expectations are seen rising, and that there's a risk that inflation could deviate above the price target. Still, we had two other BOJ board members, Takata Tamura, who are seen as more hawkish than the rest, as opposing the price outlook description this time around with this rate hike. Japan's economy has developed in line with the BOJ's view, is what the central bank thinks, although, of course, there are still risks to the baseline, including the Middle East and AI demand. We have seen this morning August inflation numbers slowing for the first time in 4 months, and we're continuing to see right now the reaction from the markets, as we had seen this almost priced in for this rate hike, as you said, Paul, very much expected. But what wasn't expected was perhaps that this descent of two board members might be seen as more dovish and perhaps even a pushback from the government as well, with these government Takaichi appointees, and what that means for the future path of the BOJ. Now we're seeing the yen falling.
8: Yeah, absolutely. In terms of the future path, I mean, how important is the commentary going to be after this decision? Because there was an expectation maybe we'll see an increase of the cadence of rate increases. Can that idea be set to one side now?
9: Governor Ueda is in a very tight spot, isn't it? Back in July, he had already tweaked guidance to mention upside price pressures, but at the same time, he couched the language of that description in a way that analysts weren't quite sure what the BOJ meant. So at that point back in July, no economist surveyed by Bloomberg was actually expecting a rate hike this time around. And then we got Secretary Bessent, extraordinary moves by the United States to actually apply pressure here on Japan to move on rates. In fact, Secretary Bessent having said that officials here in Japan will have to do the right thing on rates, calling himself the House. Of course, we have seen in the summer how Japan and the United States coordinated in order to carry out the first yen buying since the 1990s. So very important what Governor Ueda will say, how he will characterize this risks for the economy, especially around inflation. Right now, we've heard the BOJ saying that pressure started to spill into consumer prices. We have seen, of course, households now here in Japan struggling with inflation around that 2% inflation target, surpassing it for the longest time here. So he'll be very careful about his wording, because this could have big implications not only for the Japanese yen, but also for the JGB space as well, as we have seen this incredible sell-off in government bonds in Japan, given fiscal concerns. And of course, the Bank of Japan, that used to be a huge dominant player in this market, has now scaled down those purchases of JGBs as well.
8: Talk to us more about how the BOJ might factor in those fiscal concerns as well, because, you know, we've got a lot of spending from the government at the moment, including defense spending as well. So how's that going to factor for the BOJ going forward?
9: Yeah, the defense spending, as you mentioned, sources have told Bloomberg that that could amount to 3.5% of GDP. That would actually imply a 24 trillion yen cost. We have now Bloomberg calculations putting all of the requests by the ministries at a record budget of 894 billion yen. Not to mention that we have seen now the cabinet approve that sales tax cut, temporary as they may be, from next year, from 8% to 1%. That is expected to cost 5 trillion yen. Then you also have investments that are expected and planned for the next 14 years of 370 trillion yen. What all this means is that we could actually get a boost for the economy and a drag when it comes to the debt side of things for the Japanese government. On that boost to the economy, what does it mean in terms of overheating, in terms of inflation, in terms of a lot of these price pressures that are already being felt in the economy? In terms of the debt, we know that, of course, supply CPI has been rising because the BOJ has pulled back when it comes to those purchases of JGBs. Back in 2023, we had seen the BOJ hold roughly 54% of outstanding government bonds. But this July, the BOJ reduced its JGB holdings by 47.8 trillion yen from a year earlier, which is the largest decline since the 1990s. So that will have implications for the JGB market. When you

0: I'm David Westin. This week, a special edition of Wall Street Week. 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
4: So, Public Power Corporation plans to build a very large data center, a mega data center, initially 300 megawatts, but designed so that it can be expanded to 1 gigawatt by 2031. Now, this investment is important for the company itself because it wants to move from being just a power provider, it's Greece's largest power provider, to being also a technology company. So, it's important for the company. But the company wants to locate this data center in a former lignite fired power station near the town of Kozani in northwestern Greece, which was the region where Greece had its deposits of lignite coal. And the government in 2019 decided it would stop the use of lignite coal for producing power, which would also mean that an end to mining operations. And that obviously had a negative effect on the local economy of the region. So this data center, because of where it will be, is seen potentially as being something that would help with the employment situation in the area and helping employees who used to work for PPC in different activities moving towards technology-related jobs. The main reason there is support for this investment locally as a data center is that it has the potential to prevent an exodus.
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7: Increase from the BOJ to 1.25%. What we didn't expect was those two dissents, one from Asada Toichiro saying that it couldn't necessarily be said that the economic situation in Japan was strong. The other dissenter, Sato Iyano, saying price developments don't appear to have substantially accelerated compared to before. So some doubts there about the durability of inflation in Japan. We do have the Nikkei trading again now. We've got some pretty substantial gains as to where we were before the lunch break, better by 1.75% now. The Topix Bank Index erasing some of the losses that we saw prior to lunch. It's still softer by about 0.9%. A lot of this decision, of course, priced in. But that yen weakness, that'll be interesting, won't it? We'll wait for some reaction from Scott the House Bessent. Let's get some more market insights now from our NLive strategist, David Savage, and Bloomberg Intelligence Chief Emerging Markets FX strategist, Stephen Chu, as well, joining us. David, let's start with you. As I mentioned there, this decision pretty much priced in, although the dissent wasn't. What do you make of the reaction on markets?
8: Yeah, I mean, I think particularly after how hawkish the Fed was, I think the split vote is not going to make it's certainly going to challenge any recent yen strength we've seen. And so we've already seen quite a reaction in dollar yen. And, you know, likely we might even, you know, see some steepening in the JGB curve, which, of course, is in contrast to what we've seen in the U.S., where the Treasury curve there has flattened quite a bit. Globally, we've seen rate hike expectations really start to ratchet up. And so this split vote will really call into question whether we're going to get an additional hike later this year from the BOJ, and certainly pressures some of the rate differentials. So I think certainly there's a lot of pressure on Governor Ueda to deliver a more hawkish message, or we're going to see some of these initial moves perhaps extend.
7: Stephen, to what degree are we seeing those rate differentials and that somewhat dovish decision being reflected in the yen price right now? Where are we heading from here?
9: It's really a pain. I mean, 125 rate, everybody expected 25 hike today, but the 2% really kills it. So now Bank of Japan, it's very hard for them to hike fast and hike by larger than 25 basis point steps. The problem, adding to that, is the Fed is really hawkish yesterday. So we are seeing this US-Japan gap, whether we talk about the policy gap or we talk about the government bond yield gaps, these are all in favor of the US dollar. So from here, despite market is very concerned about interventions, they're concerned about carry trade unwind, but rate differentials still play into a stronger dollar. So it's very reasonable to see dollar-yen drifting towards 160 once again.
7: Stephen, this is an opportunity for Scott Bessent to once again show that he is the house. Can we anticipate some more joint intervention from here?
9: Certainly, and in particular after the last intervention, which worked, we have to admit to that. But the dollar-yen quickly rebounded, so we can expect another hammer. And the intervention this time, we saw the yen rallying about over 5% to an extent. But when we look back at the last intervention in 2011, we saw over 10% yen movement. So there is still room for intervention to work, and certainly the U.S. has room to jump in once again.
7: David, I want to get back to you. I mean, we're seeing a bit more movement on the Topix Bank Index now in Japan, down 1.7%, so not quite the reaction that we were anticipating, as I mentioned. But look, we do have these two big rate decisions out of the way now, the Fed and the BOJ. What's the catalyst for Japanese equities going forward?
8: Well, certainly, given how important some of these AI chip suppliers have been to certainly the performance in the Nikkei and certainly performance in the Topix, they're going to continue to be tied to sentiment on the rate of change in terms of CapEx growth. So obviously that hit some of those suppliers earlier in the week. We saw some, we've had some very positive, optimistic takes from the likes of NVIDIA CEO overnight. So that certainly helped lift those stocks. In terms of Japanese banks, I mean, these have been some of the best performing stocks globally since the end of 2023. It's up about, the Topix Bank Index is up over 200%. It's outpacing the SOX Index. So there's certainly questions of how much further can those gains go.
7: All right, MLife strategist David Savage and Bloomberg Intelligence chief emerging market strategist for FX, Stephen Chu there. Thank you. Well, we're joined by Jahangir Aziz, co-head of economic research at JP Morgan. Jahangir, thank you so much for joining us today. Got to start on that Bank of Japan decision, a couple of dissents. We've got a weakening yen. Does that sort of make you rethink about the cadence of rate hikes from here from the BOJ? What are you anticipating going forward now?
10: So look, we never really expected BOJ to have, a very aggressive tightening cycle. So we have another 75 basis points from here onwards, but it is well into

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2: The turnaround is far from complete, and it's basically a much more challenging turnaround than the market expects, because there are big challenges at Boeing, and including ramping up production. I mean, Airbus has struggled with ramping up production of its rival A320 jets. I mean, they've been talking, having to push the deadline on when they would get to rate 75 multiple times. And so for Boeing, ramping up to 47 a month has been something of a challenge. And so for investors who were expecting them to sort of go from 47 to 52 to 63, that's been something that's been a bit of a jolt for them.
1: So how did we get here? I mean, isn't this something where the CEO kind of manages expectations during earnings calls? I mean, there was an air show not so long ago where, again, he and Boeing executives can kind of give investors a sense of what is coming, that people are surprised now with this more subdued outlook.
2: They are surprised by this now, and that's because the company had previously sort of talked about how they were going to get to 47 and then they were going to get to 52, and they sort of didn't really talk about the challenges there. And so Kelly Ortberg talked about how wings were a pacing item and how they were struggling to produce enough wings for the aircraft.
3: Wings, and that's important.
2: That is, and you can't really build a plane without those wings. And so for Boeing, this is a challenge in terms of just getting planes out the door. And that also has a effect on their financials.
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0: But as we move from labs to product development, the companies have to become much more rigorous in testing and securing and making sure that the products are ready for use before it's released. And in doing so, if it's not ready, just hold it back. You should go as fast as you can, but no faster than that.
1: That was NVIDIA CEO Jensen Huang addressing growing safety concerns around frontier technology. He also expects to sell twice as many chips in the coming year. And he was speaking at an event in Scotland convened by King Charles. For more on the story, we're now joined by Bloomberg's Anthony Stevens. Anthony, good to have you on with us. We've seen or heard a lot about what was happening in the AI sphere over the past 10 days or so. Anthropic CEO triggered a global debate about the escalating risks of artificial intelligence. Did this summit in Scotland quell some of those concerns?
2: It's more the case that this summit kind of brought to fruition some of these mature, more mature thoughts on the debate. We do continue to see a bifurcation in views. We do see a little bit more concern from the frontier LLMs in the US. OpenAI sent its CFO, for example, and DeepMind, Demis was there as well. And they both spoke to the difficulty in slowing down frontier AI while keeping safety and progress at the forefront, right? So there's a lot of technical discussion around what exactly that looks like in terms of AI training itself, in terms of guardrails on cybersecurity and other related topics. But what was very interesting is the very bullish case on the overall size of the market. And you had Jensen Huang use that platform to talk about chip demand. Now, that's in the context of a very eventful evening in US tech altogether, with very strong commentary on demand from Intel and NVIDIA itself. So the US tech space did actually really well on Friday, and you're seeing a follow through in Asian markets, in Korea and Taiwan on those themes. So we will continue to navigate this kind of dynamic where AI demand is very strong, but what does the frontier of development look like? What's the developing political picture around it? King Charles himself has been a very vocal proponent that a new regulatory regime has to be kind of manufactured to make sure that humankind gets the safety of AI without the downside, and also to push a global cooperation with China's most specifically around the future of AI.
1: Yeah. And meanwhile, we're also seeing that Huawei is accelerating the launch of new AI chips. What can you tell us about that?
2: Yeah, and that speaks to the other side of this AI coin, right? You have the Chinese ecosystem still trying to catch up with the US, and the Huawei update was a significant update on that front. Huawei launched 10 new chips at its new Huawei Connect forum on Thursday. A lot of that focus was around the technology differences with the US and how to bridge them, most notably by using optical interconnect, which is one of Huawei's native technology advantages, and basically bringing together a mass of less complicated chips to achieve the same performance as top-of-the-line US chips. So there is a lot of belief in the market around that push today. You're seeing the Chinese space in the AI space rally very sharply across both the LLM and the chip makers, and optical names are rallying as far afield as Korea.
1: Okay, Anthony, we're going to have to leave it there, but thank you for those updates as always. Now, a quick look before we head to the break. Our risk assets are sitting, of course, equity futures in the United States still moderating action when it comes to S&P and NASDAQ. Dow Jones also the same thing, while Euro Stoxx 50 futures pointing to a negative start in Europe later. But coming up, we will talk to Hao Wei Fook, Chief Investment Officer at DBS. This is Bloomberg.
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6: On the latest Masters in Business podcast, my conversation with Seth Bernstein, CEO of AllianceBernstein, helping to manage nearly $1 trillion in client assets.
7: We decided to move to Nashville. Mm-hmm. That was worth roughly $85 million a year to us. Recurring.
6: Really?
7: Yeah.
6: Oh, my
7: sure.
6: goodness. That's a massive savings.
7: Oh, my goodness. It was a huge savings. Part of it was real estate. Part mm-hmm. of it was people. And it's worked real well for us.
6: Wow. Almost $100 million a year. That's...
7: And here's just another part of it. We didn't force any of our investors to move because we're mm-hmm. price takers of that talent.
6: Right.
7: I think we have nearly 100 investors who have elected to move down there.
6: When you say investors...
7: Money managers.
6: Who picked up and left New York and went...
7: Or elsewhere.
6: Or wherever.
7: Correct.
6: Uh-huh. I mean, don't get me wrong, Nashville is a spectacular, super fun town.
7: It's a great town.
6: Just not what you think of when you think of as finance.
7: Locations. Well, you know, ironically, it was like the financial center for the Upper South mm-hmm. for many, many years.
6: Oh, really? I had no idea. So you have this strategic and financial savings by moving there. What were some of the challenges? What was... Oh, gee, we didn't anticipate this happening.
7: Look, I think the most notable challenge is it's a domestically focused city from an industrial, from a private sector employment perspective. It's the healthcare services capital of the U.S. But guess what? Hard to find international tax accountants locally, people with those kind of exposures, and people who had, you know, more traditional Wall Street-like training.
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8: 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On Zero, inside China's $7 trillion green finance market. 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
1: Good morning. This is Horizons Middle East and Africa. Our top stories this morning. BOJ hikes again. Japan's central bank raises rates at the fastest pace since 1990 as inflation persists. Attention now turns to Governor Ueda for signals on the pace of further tightening. Supply concerns ease. Oil falls for a third day as Saudi flows improve. Traders turn to next week's Gulf talks as Trump weighs his next move on Tehran. And Washington is set to be delaying new tariffs over excess manufacturing capacity. This is ahead of next week's planned summit between Presidents Trump and Xi. It's just gone 8:30 a.m. across the Emirates. I'm Abir Abu Omar in Dubai. Almost weekend, and S&P futures are now turning a little bit higher than earlier in the session, 0.1% higher. Nowhere near what the S&P did yesterday, of course. Over a 1% gain, snapping three sessions of losses. NASDAQ 100, the gauge for a lot of the technology stocks in the United States, gained almost 2%.

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2: What we've seen this year is sort of what we were expecting, but better returns than what we were expecting at the beginning of the year. What I worry about from here, less so maybe for tech, maybe semis, I think they're talking about this, is just margin compression next year. When you look at trends in earnings forecasts, we're seeing margin expansion expectations for 2027. Mm-hmm. And I've worried about margins before and I've been wrong. Companies have been able to maintain them. But I think now what we're in is this environment where you want to build, and there's a shortage of products, there's complicated structures, you need this whole supply chain, things are unavailable, some things are getting more expensive. Like that to me is margins. That's where the risk is.
3: This market has been really driven by incredible earnings growth.
2: Yes.
3: I mean, just amazing.
2: Strong earnings.
3: So being a former analyst myself, if nothing else, the comps have to be tougher in 2027.
2: Yeah.
3: How does the market adjust to that, do you think?
2: So that's the question, is a big earnings slowdown going to drive negative returns or just kind of meh returns? Yeah. And our view is, you know, the earnings slowdown itself is almost inevitable. You mm-hmm. can't beat 50% growth or 35 or whatever we're tracking. But if you think about next year, the slowdown that we're forecasting is from 30 to 15.
3: Yep.
2: And 15 is still a pretty healthy growth rate.
3: Yep.
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4: This is Bloomberg Daybreak Europe for this Friday, the 18th of September from London. Coming up today, the great rate reset. Japan hikes again as the world's major central banks return to inflation fighting. No safe haven. One of America's best known bond investors warns the next US downturn could trigger a debt crisis. Crude uncertainty. Oil falls as diplomacy picks up, but JP Morgan says it can no longer predict how the Iran war ends. Plus, degrees of danger. ExxonMobil says that continued reliance on coal is pushing the world on course for sharply higher temperatures.
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4: Good morning from London. 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Let's look at the markets for reaction. So stocks in Asia are rallying after we saw gains on Wall Street. S&P 500 and Nasdaq posted their best day since early August yesterday. The yen has extended declines today. Treasuries rallied yesterday. Very important. We saw the unwind of most of the post-Fed sell-off. So you had yields falling between 5 and 9 basis points yesterday. European stock futures are currently down 0.3%. Those are the markets. Let's get to our top stories. For the first time ever, the Federal Reserve, European Central Bank,

0: It started with IG, it's in private markets, it's in high yield, and it's coming into the loan market. I think that we are going to have to continue to see this issuance, and it is going to be priced. Like, we're going to find the price where it clears.
1: How does the forward calendar look in terms of pipeline?
0: You know, it's the busiest that it's been all year, and it's not really data centers. Those are deals that don't really show up in the pipeline, if that makes sense. We're seeing a lot of more take privates, a lot more dividend deals, direct lending deals going into BSL markets. Mm-hmm. And so we're seeing over $100 billion forward calendar today.
1: That last one, the dynamic, what is that of looking at more direct lending going into BSL?
0: You know, I think a lot of companies have grown and graduated out of the direct lending space and can access cheaper capital in the BSL market.
1: That's interesting. What about just plain old M&A, LBOs? What does issuance look like around there?
0: It's picking up. I'd say that we're seeing less sponsor-to-sponsor transactions, but we're seeing take privates again and corporate transactions as well.
2: So that was Lauren Basmadjian, who is partner and global head of liquid credit at Carlyle, speaking there to Bloomberg's Danny Berger. So that's one of our big conversations for you this morning. In the next part of Daybreak Europe, we're going to be bringing you some in-depth analysis, which I think is really interesting ahead of the midterm elections over in the US. The Cook Political Report's Jessica Taylor, she's their Senate and Governor's editor. So she's been speaking to our colleagues over in the US, Joe Matthew and Kaylee Lyon. So we're going to bring that to you in just a moment. But before that, just wanted to make one correction for you. This is about the story out of Russia, the concern around mobilization around President Putin. So there is this fear of another mass mobilization, 300,000 men by the end of the year. This is a report from a European security official. I said that it was President Trump, but actually it's President Putin who has called the claims complete nonsense about the idea of drafting men in Russia. But this, of course, with the Ukraine war ongoing. Right, let's think also about markets this morning. The BOJ hiked. You've got sort of coordinated central bank action now around the world, the worries around inflation. Having said that, oil prices at the moment are easing. We're trading at $103.68, so we're down by 1.1% for Brent crude futures. And if you look at bond yields, we're ticking a further away from the 5% level for benchmark 10-year treasury yields. We trade now at 4.94. So in the next part of the Daybreak Europe programme, we're going to bring you Jessica Taylor telling us a bit more about what to expect in the US midterms. That's next. 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
7: On the latest edition of the Wall Street Week podcast, a discussion with Catherine Boyle of Andreessen Horowitz about the American dynamism practice she co-founded to work with the Pentagon to seed high-tech projects for cutting-edge defense needs, what it's taken to put together two very different cultures, and what it's meant for an entrenched procurement system that doesn't naturally move at the speed of tech.
8: The Pentagon has learned that testing and having open competitions between companies has been a really effective way to make sure that the best companies win. And again, I think new entrants have always said, hey, we're not afraid of a good challenge. We want to get our hardware into the water. We want to get our hardware into space. We want to take on the risk. We're not asking for the Department of War to give us money to do R&D, which is very different than what the primes have historically asked. We will do our own research and development, but we want a seat at the table, meaning that when there's an open competition for companies to enter a new contract, we want to be able to prove to the Department of War that we can meet their demands. And so I think Silicon Valley is very good at rising to the occasion. They're very good at moving very quickly and testing and making sure that they can prove to the Department of War that they're able to build the products that the Department of War needs. Now, I think one of the critical things that Silicon Valley has always asked for is there used to be a regime of we want it built this way or with these parts or with this type of integrated system. And I think Silicon Valley engineers like to build things themselves. If you know sort of the book of Elon and the story of Elon,

0: says the simplest part is no part. So when requirements are built by the Department of War, oftentimes they're thinking in previous ways, you know, things that are not necessarily cutting edge. And so I think what Silicon Valley always asks for is have an open competition. Don't make requirements so onerous that we have to operate like it's 1994. We want to operate like it's 2026.
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5: OpenAI has raised the ante on safety worries with its latest admission that its models misbehave. I want to get the perspective from Ali Ghodsi, the CEO of Databricks. Pacing at the frontier and where we're at in alignment and safety. Weigh in, Ali.
6: I think it's really important that we tell people the existential risk to humanity is close to zero. No one needs to lose sleep over that. I think this is important because I think a lot of people, they might get freaked out about these things and it might put them in a bad state. So the existential, like, you know, hey, you know, the humanity is, you know, AI takes over, that probability is close to zero. Where there is risk is in cyber, because AI is just very good at breaking into things. So it's very similar to the very early days of the internet when, you know, right, we had these worms that were going around and we had viruses that were spreading because we just hadn't connected the whole world together through the internet. Once we did that, suddenly you could attack any target anywhere. And it's a similar situation now where the AI models are just great at breaking in, and now they have all these targets to go through. So we do actually have to have really, really huge investments in cyber and protect our software systems that exist all around the planet. This is real. We have a product called LakeWatch that actually helps you do that, and it uses agents, it uses AI to actually do that. That is real, and it will have damages and costs to it, but that's not an existential risk.
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2: It is 6:40 a.m. here in the City of London. Good morning, I'm Caroline Hepke. So looking at the markets, the Bank of Japan did raise interest rates as really all economists in the Bloomberg survey had expected, but there was some dissent, and so that means that the Japanese yen has weakened. But there was so much pressure on the Bank of Japan to raise interest rates from the US side from Scott Bessent, it seems sort of unthinkable that they wouldn't, and they've gone to 1.25%. How much further will the Bank of Japan go? This, as we've seen the Fed and the ECB raising interest rates, even though the Bank of England held steady. This as in Treasury markets, interestingly, yesterday, you actually saw across the yield curve, yields falling between sort of 5 and 9 basis points, and also particularly in what is called the belly of the curve, so kind of 5 to 7 year yields. 10-year Treasury yields at 4.93 this morning, so we're fairly far off 5%, and yet do we get a resumption of that that theme of rising yields maybe in the next weeks or months. Brent crude futures, though, again, behind the concerns around inflation, down 1.4% this morning, trading only above $103 a barrel, but the situation in the Middle East very uncertain. Bloomberg Dollar Spot Index is slightly firmer. MSCI Asia Pacific Index up 0.8%. Those are the markets. Let's get to some of our global news headlines for you now. The Trump administration will allow senior Iranian officials to attend next week's UN General Assembly in New York, despite the two countries remaining at war. The move comes as President Trump weighs whether to re-escalate attacks on Tehran and prepares for talks with Gulf nations next week. The

0: the interest in this race in the margin of error. This is a pretty interesting moment here. Would the numbers look very different if Haley Stevens had won this primary?
1: I think it probably would have. She was a more moderate candidate. You know, maybe she might not have energized younger voters more, but she wasn't going to sort of alienate independents that I think in the way that El Sayed has. They're looking at sort of those, the return of the security moms almost. You see the ads, especially around the 9/11 anniversary, hitting El Sayed. I mean, Republicans are not being coy about the fact that he is a Muslim, alleging ties. And then Hassan Piker, the controversial streamer who has said things about 9/11, his association with him is not helping as well. Haley Stevens didn't have that baggage. That's why National Democrats preferred her in this primary and spent millions and millions of dollars to try to get her as the nominee instead of El Sayed.
0: Does anything, Jessica, that took place in the last couple of days here in Washington matter on the campaign trail? We saw an overwhelming bipartisan support for a data center bill to protect people's electricity bills. We saw a pretty convincing vote on Russia sanctions as well. Are these part of the messaging for candidates at home, or is this for us in Washington?
1: See data centers, but honestly, I see data centers as more of a cross-partisan issue. It's not, I mean, Republicans can certainly point to we're doing things to bring down your electricity and your utility costs and different things. But I think that as long as gas prices are high, as long as the war is ongoing, that is the biggest hindrance for Republicans and for President Trump.
2: So that was Jessica Taylor, the Cook Political Report Senate and Governor's editor there, speaking to Bloomberg's Joe Matthew and Kayleigh Lyons ahead of November's midterm elections, where, you know, according to a lot of the reporting, it really is about the economy hanging over the vote, you know, petrol prices, diesel prices, pump prices, and just the inflation worries. Even though America's economy obviously is growing very strongly, it's about the cost of living issues in the US in many senses. Also very interesting, Michelle Hussain's weekend podcast and essay, Maggie Haberman from the New York Times, who's been a kind of long-time Trump chronicler, talking about how Trump's inner circle is counting on pardons. So that's coming for your Bloomberg weekend edition, of course. Coming up in the next part of Daybreak Europe, though, firmly thinking about the stocks moving in Asia today. That's next. This is Bloomberg.
3: The following is a commercial message.
4: The prospects for SMEs and startups could be improving. Venture capital funding increased in 2025, but a bigger pie doesn't necessarily mean more money to go around. Roman Asensau, managing partner at early stage VC firm Antler, has this to say.
5: There is a concentration in certain regions of the world. There is concentration in certain types of businesses. AI has been taking the lion's share, and that's something that we believe will continue to happen.
4: Dubai is one such place seeing growth. It's also actively helping global founders scale with a range of government initiatives, from Dubai Founders HQ to the target of facilitating the growth of 30 unicorns by 2033. Sandeep Sahni, co-founder of Dubai-based Valeo Health, says,
6: if you're a founder in Dubai, you really need to follow the vision, which is from Dubai to the world. Am I scalable? Am I going to become a unicorn? You need to think global from day one.
4: Listen to the full episode of Economy of Scale wherever you get your podcasts.
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2: 6:53 a.m. here in the City of London. Good morning. So the Bank of Japan hiked interest rates. The decision is how many more after pressure from the US, of course. Looking at the Japanese yen, weakening 0.7%, 157.17 this morning. This, as yesterday, we saw US yields actually lower. So they kind of unwound the moves after the Fed rate hike on Wednesday. 10-year US Treasury yields this morning trading at 4.93 after the Bank of England didn't change rates, but oil prices also are down. That's in the background around the inflation worries. Brent crude this morning at $103.46, down by 1.3%. Stock futures then are a little bit higher. Nasdaq futures up 0.3, S&P 500 E-mini futures up 0.25%, US stocks 50 futures down 0.2% this morning. This after the US markets did see a decent day yesterday, their best day since early August. So that is a look at where we are in the markets. Now, let's have a look at some of the stocks on the move today in Europe. In Asia, I'm Caroline Hepke. Joining us now is our Bloomberg's markets reporter, Anthony Stevens. In Asia, Anthony, good to speak to you. Let's talk about the fallout from the Bank of Japan hiking interest rates. There is relief for Japanese stocks, which is not what you'd expect. So why is that happening?
11: And that's because the hike has come with two dissents. And that points to some of the concern around growth outside the Tokyo area. They do not want to embark on a very strong set of hikes. And that was kind of the extreme case that the market was perhaps expecting. And there's been a bit of a relief in Japanese equity. And you can see the other side of the coin on the Japanese yen's weakness. But on the equity front, you have a release of pressure in the equity space on the tech trade. You see Advantest up 7%. LaserTech up almost 9% and Kyokushia up almost 8%. That's despite some volatility around competition with China. On the other side of things in equities, you do see the banks in Japan retrace a little bit. They've outperformed US tech year to date in anticipation of these hikes, and you're getting some sell on fact price action. The Japan Bank Index is down 90 basis points.
2: Yeah, absolutely. So that's the Bank of Japan's 7-2 vote split that sort of tempered things, even as we saw the benchmark rate go to 1.25%. Also, Korean and Taiwan stocks picking up on some comments from Intel and Nvidia.
11: Absolutely. The big three in Asia picking up where the US left off. We're seeing strength in TSMC up 1.5, Samsung up 3, and Hynix as high as up 6. And that's because Jensen Huang, in his meeting with King Charles, said that he saw chip demand being very strong. Nvidia was up 3% in the US, and so Asian traders are picking up on that. Also, there is an AI infrastructure conference going on in Santa Clara in the US, and very strong comments on memory from the CEO of Intel have gotten in memory plays across the region flying. Lastly, we have Huawei come into the mix talking about their launch of new chips. And that's gotten the optical theme very strong across the entire region. And Korea is leading the way with a very well under-owned name, Guan Cable, up 26%.
2: Yeah, absolutely. King Charles saying that those companies, you know, as he was meeting them, have to think about fundamentals. They have to think about building international cooperation and consensus. I think he got a lot of people's attention that it was King Charles who was kind of convening that summit in Scotland yesterday. Meanwhile, in China, the launch of Huawei's new chip being well received.
11: Yeah, speaking of that international cooperation, you do see China lean into its manufacturing prowess with Huawei, which is, of course, sanctioned, but is somehow managing to continue to innovate. They have launched their new Ascend chip, one of 10 chips, and they were highlighting the fact that the future of AI infrastructure is connecting these chips together, an area where Huawei has natural advantages as a telecom company. That's really rad.

0: have out on the Bloomberg terminal, on the Bloomberg website. Russians fear Putin will send them to war once the election is over.
1: Yes. Well, look, in the next stage of Bloomberg Daybreak Europe, we will be speaking to Sarah Kapnick, who is the global head of climate advisory at JP Morgan Chase. We'll be able to speak about the climate crisis, energy supply chains, and of course, the El Nino, which has been driving the news over the summer.
0: Yep, that's next. This is Bloomberg.
2: 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On Zero, inside China's $7 trillion green finance market. And on The Michelle Hussain Show, Forget the Manosphere, author John Ronson on why men feel lost. 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
8: Ferencvaros piled misery on Celtic with a 3-1 win in their Europa League opener at Parkhead. Manager Martin O'Neill knows it is Rangers in the Scottish Premiership next.
9: Sunday's a big game. It's a big game anyway, regardless. And we will be still actually in front, regardless of the result, by the time the international break starts. But even so, we'd want proper performance against Rangers for the fans and for ourselves.
8: Crystal Palace stepped up to the Europa League impressively, sweeping aside Polish champions Lech Poznan 4-0. The conference champions got goals through Jeremy Pino, Chris Richards, Jürgen Strand, Larsson and Eddie Nketiah. Manager Pierre Sage says every player made their mark.
10: A lot of satisfaction because we scored 4 goals in a different way with 4 different players, with a clean sheet too. That's really important for us because we worked a lot these things after the game in Ipswich. We need to have more control.
8: Bournemouth was successful on their debut in Europe, winning 2-1 at Real Sociedad. Their goals came from Justin Kluivert and Ryan on an historic night for the South Coast club. Coach Thomas Tuchel names his first England squad since the World Cup this morning, with John Stones set to miss out with a thigh injury. Jed Spence, Dan Byrne and Jordan Henderson have not yet been fit enough to play for their clubs this season. Manchester City set up a meeting with Brighton in the fourth round of the EFL Cup by trouncing Norwich 5-0 with a second string team. 17-year-old Floyd Samba scored 2 on his debut. And Brentford look to continue their unbeaten start to the Premier League season when they host West London rivals Chelsea tonight. The playoffs get underway in Rugby League Super League with an eliminator between Wakefield and Leigh tonight.
0: That was David Garrett. In the weather, largely dry with bright or sunny spells throughout the morning, becoming increasingly cloudy though with some outbreaks of light rain and drizzle arriving in the late afternoon. Temperatures about average at the moment.
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0: Good morning, 7:21 a.m. here in the City of London. I'm Caroline Hepke. So looking at markets, we're expecting a fairly soft open. Euro Stoxx 50 futures are down 0.3%. Nasdaq, S&P 500, even futures are in the green. This after we saw those indexes in the US with a gain yesterday, best day since sort of the beginning of August. This, as we've seen, central banks around the world raising interest rates this week, but actually treasuries and the rally that we saw over the course of this week has unwound. Yesterday you had yields yields across the curve down 5 to 9 basis points this morning. 10-year Treasury yields at 4.93%. 2-year yields trading at 4.68, but actually rising a couple of basis points again. The Bank of Japan raised rates. The yen is down 0.7%. Actually, stocks in Japan

0: move into understanding physical risk. On your question about developing economies, in particular for Nepal, I actually wrote some of the first papers on that 5 years ago about the increased risk of that. So those types of events across that region that we saw with this recent flood in Nepal, they're increasing due to climate change by 30 to 70%, depending on where you are. So we should expect more of those types of events. Now, we have the science and we have the understanding of those risks changing. We have the capability of building early warning systems. And what happened in that specific event is that they had not deployed the early warning system yet, or the infrastructure upgrades that is required in those places to not have the damage that we see. So we have the science and understanding, but then there needs to be the deployment phase. And so that's what, even with the grid that we were talking about earlier, we need to build stuff. We need to actually create the plans and then implement them. And so what I'm seeing in developing countries particularly is they're making this planning. They're increasingly including physical risk into that planning about how to plan as they're funding that. But unfortunately, traditionally, money follows post-disaster, not pre-disaster. But we know that there is a return on investment if you invest in advance of $2 to $43 per dollar spent. So increasingly, we need to get into this mindset of including physical risk as we're building, but also as we're thinking about retrofits, particularly in highly vulnerable locations.
1: Sarah, thank you so much for being with us and getting us thinking about climate change and what investors are thinking about. Sarah Kapnick is Global Head of Climate Advisory at JP Morgan. Thank you. This, as we are watching oil prices, as Brent crude futures are down now 2.1%. So actually, we've notched below 103. We traded $102.63. Poland saying, its energy minister saying that they've received cautiously optimistic signals in talks. This is about Saudi Arabia and oil supply, saying that we have received assurances that the damaged infrastructure of the east-west oil pipeline will be repaired faster than media reports predict. So that's one fresh line on the Bloomberg terminal as oil prices are declining. We'll have much more to come in the next part of Daybreak Europe. This is Bloomberg. The latest global headlines are now at your fingertips.
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5: The turnaround is far from complete, and it's basically a much more challenging turnaround than the market expects, because there are big challenges at Boeing, and including ramping up production. I mean, Airbus has struggled with ramping up production of its rival A320 jets. I mean, they've been talking, having to push the deadline on when they would get to rate 75 multiple times. And so for Boeing, ramping up to 47 a month has been something of a challenge. And so for investors who were expecting them to sort of go from 47 to 52 to 63, that's been something that's been a bit of a jolt for them.
4: So how did we get here? I mean, isn't this something where the CEO kind of manages expectations during earnings calls? I mean, there was an air show not so long ago where, again, he and Boeing executives can kind of give investors a sense of what is coming, that people are surprised now with this more subdued outlook.
5: They are surprised by this now, and that's because the company had previously sort of talked about how they were going to get to 47 and then they were going to get to 52, and they sort of didn't really talk about the challenges there. And so Kelly Ortberg talked about how wings were a pacing item and how they were struggling to produce enough wings for the aircraft.
6: Wings, and that's important.
5: That is, and you can't really build a plane without those wings. And so for Boeing, this is a challenge in terms of just getting planes out the door. And that also has a effect on their financials.
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15: OpenAI disclosing several previously unreported AI safety incidents, including models fabricating data and attempting to bypass network restrictions. The Cisco president, Jeetu Patel, has been a good partner to this program over the years, talking about this technology. Joins us now for more. What do we need to do from here?
16: We are at a point in time where these models and agents are maturing at a pace that's so fast that it does pose material security risk to the market. So that is not something that's hyperbole. That is in fact true. And that's something that we should all make sure that we're figuring out a way to mitigate. The way that we can do that is by ensuring not that everything slows down, but that we actually speed up the innovation around safety and security to keep up with the pace that AI is moving at.
15: Jeetu, you can see that these particular models, some of them are exhibiting human traits, deception. I don't believe that happens spontaneously. You've got to believe that something's gone wrong with the training. How do we address that?
16: The way I think about this is agents are like teenagers. They're supremely intelligent. They have no fear of consequences. They tend to take poor judgment calls and poor decisions more often than you and I would like. And so what has to happen is just like you would have some kind of guardrails for a teenager and have some kind of supervision, we need to make sure that the same thing's happening with agents.
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1: Good morning, 7:40 a.m. here in the City of London. I'm Caroline Hepke. We are tracking the press conference of the Bank of Japan. Ueda saying that there is a need to avoid prices deviating from target because that would harm the economy. And talking about oil prices are rising lately. So tracking Governor Ueda that it is important to stabilize the price trend around 2%. So he also talks a little bit about the rate path ahead that actually... you should be watching the Middle East, AI demand and FX as factors to watch for the rate path in Japan. Meanwhile, ECB speakers out there too. Kazaks, if needed, will raise the deposit rate above 2.5%. So Martin Kazak saying that it's quite likely that restrictive policy will be needed. So the fight against inflation, it is front and centre for central bankers, even as oil prices decline now, 2.2% lower right now for Brent crude futures, $102.52. Stock futures for Europe are lower. Nasdaq and S&P 500 e-mini futures gaining. Those are the markets. Let's get a roundup of our global news headlines. Charles Capel is in London. Good morning again, Charles.
18: Thanks, Caroline. The Trump administration will allow senior Iranian officials to attend next week's UN General Assembly in New York, despite the two countries remaining at war. The move comes as President Trump weighs whether to re-escalate attacks on Tehran and prepares for talks with Gulf nations next week. German Chancellor Friedrich Merz says the era of, quote, unconditional transatlantic friendship between Europe and the US is over for the foreseeable future. The comments come ahead of Sunday's Berlin state election after President Trump praised the far-right AfD's shock victory in Saxony-Anhalt earlier this month. Fears of another mass mobilization are growing in Russia ahead of this weekend's parliamentary elections. While President Putin denies he has any such plans, a European security official says Russia is preparing to draft an additional 300,000 men into the army by the end of the year. And those are some of our global news headlines.
1: Thank you so much, Charles, for that. 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
10: 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Here's David Garrett.
11: Ferencvaros piled misery on Celtic with a 3-1 win in their Europa League opener at Parkhead. Manager Martin O'Neill knows it is Rangers in the Scottish Premiership next.
12: Sunday's a big game. It's a big game anyway, regardless. And we will be still actually in front regardless of the result by the time the international break starts. But even so, we'd want proper performance against Rangers for the fans and for ourselves.
11: Crystal Palace stepped up to the Europa League impressively, sweeping aside Polish champions Lech Poznan 4-0. The conference champions got goals through Jeremy Pino, Chris Richards, Jürgen Strand, Larsen and Eddie Nketiah. Manager Pierre Sage says every player made their mark.
13: A lot of satisfaction because we scored 4 goals in a different way with 4 different players, with a clean sheet too. That's really important for us because we worked a lot these things after the game in Ipswich. We need to have more control.
11: Bournemouth was successful on their debut in Europe, winning 2-1 at Real Sociedad. Their goals came from Justin Kluivert and Ryan on an historic night for the South Coast club. Coach Thomas Tuchel names his first England squad since the World Cup this morning, with John Stones set to miss out with a thigh injury. Jed Spence, Dan Byrne and Jordan Henderson have not yet been fit enough to play for their clubs this season. Manchester City set up a meeting with Brighton in the fourth round of the EFL Cup by trouncing Norwich 5-0 with a second string team. 17-year-old Floyd Samba scored 2 on his debut. And Brentford look to continue their unbeaten start to the Premier League season when they host West London rivals Chelsea tonight. The playoffs get underway in Rugby League Super League with an eliminator between Wakefield and Lee tonight.
10: That was David Garrett. In the weather, largely dry with bright or sunny spells throughout the morning, becoming increasingly cloudy though with some outbreaks of light rain and drizzle arriving in the late afternoon. Temperatures about average at the moment.
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14: 8:21 in London, 9:21 here in Brussels. Excuse me, good morning. I'm Stephen Carroll. That's me coughing over the Bank of Japan press conference. It's still ongoing, by the way, as we have the Japanese yen 7/10 weaker against the US dollar now, 157.13. So currently Kazuo Ueda being asked about his relationship with the government. We had, curiously, this timed press conference from the Japanese finance minister that has been happening at the same time as the Bank of Japan's press conference as well. The finance minister refusing to comment on the vote split at the Bank of Japan, and the Bank of Japan governor saying that he's communicating with the government at various levels. So try and unpick that if you can, but that's where things are moving at the moment in that press conference. JGB yields, we have seen a bit of steepening. The 2-year yield's down a basis point. The 30-year yield actually slightly higher, but those moves moderating as we've gotten into the press conference moves. In terms of the equity markets in Europe today, we've got the Stock 600 down by 0.1%. The FTSE 100 is 0.3 lower. Yields are rising across European government bonds. The 10-year gilt yield's up a basis point after yesterday's big rally in gilts. And on Wall Street futures, we're looking at S&P E-minis up by 0.3. Nasdaq futures are 0.6 higher this morning. That is your Bloomberg Radio Business Flash. Now, with more on what's going on around the world, here is Caroline Hepker in London.
10: Stephen, thank you. The Trump administration will allow senior Iranian officials to attend next

0: elevated as rates stay higher.
1: The energy shock driving those inflation fears is showing some signs of easing. Oil is falling for a third day, with Brent trading around $102 a barrel as supply concerns ease. Our managing editor for Middle East Economics and Government coverage, Paul Wallace, says the US is struggling to find a way forward.
2: Iran is holding out for all that its economy is coming under massive strain, and it's got an inflation rate of close to 90% now. And I think, you know, the Americans and Trump are struggling to figure out what to do.
1: Bloomberg's Paul Wallace there. JP Morgan oil analysts say it's increasingly impossible to predict how the war might end. They say markets may be pricing an additional 4 million barrels a day of oil disruption on top of the 10 million now.
0: And just lastly, UK news, the Irish Prime Minister will become the first international leader to visit Andy Burnham at the new Number 10 North later today. Burnham and Micheál Martin are expected to discuss trade and security before visiting Irish communities in Manchester. It will be Burnham's third high-profile meeting this week after taking Canadian Prime Minister Mark Carney to watch Everton and also meeting the NATO Secretary General Mark Rutte in Oxford. It will also be important, of course, after President Trump visited Ireland, and there was quite a sharp reaction to his comments around a united Ireland, but Prime Minister Andy Burnham meeting with Micheál Martin today.
1: Yeah, indeed. He's left Simon Harris in charge of the European finance ministers, who are at their meeting in Dublin this morning as well. Coming up next on Bloomberg Daybreak Europe, we'll be speaking to Andromeda Capital Management CIO Alberto Gallo. Stay with us for that. This is Bloomberg.
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6: The turnaround is far from complete, and it's basically a much more challenging turnaround than the market expects, because there are big challenges at Boeing, and including ramping up production. I mean, Airbus has struggled with ramping up production of its rival A320 jets. I mean, they've been having to push the deadline on when they would get to rate 75 multiple times. And so for Boeing, ramping up to 47 a month has been something of a challenge. And so for investors who were expecting them to sort of go from 47 to 52 to 63, that's been something that's been a bit of a jolt for them.
5: So how did we get here? I mean, isn't this something where the CEO kind of manages expectations during earnings calls? I mean, there was an air show not so long ago where, again, he and Boeing executives can kind of give investors a sense of what is coming, that people are surprised now with this more subdued outlook.
6: They are surprised by this now, and that's because the company had previously sort of talked about how they were going to get to 47 and then they were going to get to 52, and they sort of didn't really talk about the challenges there. And so Kelly Ortberg talked about how wings were a pacing item and how they were struggling to produce enough wings for the aircraft.
7: Wings, and that's important.
6: That is, and you can't really build a plane without those wings. And so for Boeing, this is a challenge in terms of just getting planes out the door. And that also has a effect on their financials.
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3: Back to the Fed. Jade Foley, head of FX strategy at Rabobank, joining me around the table. For a guy that doesn't want to give forward guidance, that doesn't want to kind of guide the market, he was pretty clear yesterday, I thought. We are not restrictive. In fact, we're accommodative. Look out the window. There's inflation. We need to deal with that. The economy's probably running a little bit too hot. I thought he was remarkably clear. In 29 minutes, he did a lot.
4: He did, but he had no choice. Because if you go back a couple of FOMC meetings ago, he didn't give the market the message that they wanted. The Treasury market didn't like it. The dollar didn't like it. And so, you know, if we go forward then to the end of August and we go to his speech in Jackson Hole, he was remarkably clear. Again, for a man who doesn't like to give forward guidance, he gave quite a lot. And the market's like that. And again, today, I think he knew he had to buy his credibility. He had to establish the credibility of him as Fed governor. And he had to give a hawkish message. If he hadn't done that, it could have taken a very long time to try and win back that credibility. What would have happened to the long end of the bond market in the meantime? What would have happened to the dollar? There was too much at stake. So obviously, you know, he hasn't gotten the good books of his boss, the Trump.
3: I thought the response was actually quite muted.
4: Yeah, well, exactly. But I think he had no choice. He had to win his credibility. Yep. And, you know, credibility, like respect, is earned. And he had to do that. And that's exactly what he did.
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0: It's 8:40 in London, 9:40 here in Brussels. Good morning, I'm Stephen Carroll. So we're watching the Japanese yen now 1% weaker against the US dollar as the press conference at the Bank of Japan continues. Coming towards the end now, there's T-Live blog running on the terminal with the latest, but the yen trading at 157.45 after the interest rate hike, as had been expected from the BOJ. Looking at bond yields this morning in Europe, we do have yields ticking back up after yesterday's rally. 10-year gilt yields up 2 basis points at 5.24%. We had that significant move yesterday, though, after the Bank of England held rates. The 10-year Treasury yield also holding on to its rally, down at 4.93% at the moment. On equity markets, Stoxx 600 down by 0.2%. The CAC 40 in Paris underperforming, down 0.6%. Wall Street futures, though, are looking higher, up by 0.4% for S&P E-minis this morning, 0.7% higher for NASDAQ futures as well. Oil prices, key focus too, as we're thinking about those bond market moves. Brent crude's down another 2.6%, approaching $102 a barrel for Brent. WTI has just dipped below $100 a barrel. It's currently trading at $99.54, although gas prices are rising by about 1.6% on the Dutch TTF benchmark in Europe. That is your Bloomberg Radio Business Flash. 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
1: Thanks, Stephen. The Trump administration will allow senior Iranian officials to attend next week's UN General Assembly in New York, despite the two countries remaining at war. The move comes as President Trump weighs whether to re-escalate attacks against Tehran and prepares for talks with Gulf countries next week. German Chancellor Friedrich Merz says that the era of unconditional transatlantic friendship between Europe and the US is over for the foreseeable future. The comments come ahead of Sunday's state elections in Germany. This after President Trump praised the far-right AfD's shock victory in Saxony-Anhalt earlier this month. And fears of another mass mobilization are growing in Russia ahead of this weekend's parliamentary elections. While President Putin denies that he has such a plan, a European security official says that Russia is preparing to draft an additional 300,000 men into the army by the end of the year. That is a look at our global news headlines, Stephen.
0: Caroline, thank you. For the first time ever, the Fed, the ECB and the Bank of Japan have all raised interest rates in the same month. We've been watching the press conference from Kazuo Ueda at the Bank of Japan, just coming towards a conclusion now. A mix of hawkish and dovish signals from the BOJ governor. Let's discuss with Alberto Gallo, who is Andromeda Capital Management's CIO and co-founder. Great to have you with us in the London studio, Alberto. So what was your reading of where the Bank of Japan goes from here? A

0: And, you know, after 2016, there's not been a rebranding and a sort of rejig of investment into a new growth model, in my opinion. But right now, it's really hard to raise taxes because the tax structure of the country is concentrated into what was the Singapore model, so a small amount of people generating a lot of revenue and companies. And it's also hard to cut services because we are in already in a stagflationary environment. People are not enjoying higher incomes and higher living standards. So ultimately, you try to borrow more, but you're trying to borrow more in an environment where the cost of borrowing is increasing. In all this, you have Governor Bailey saying that we're still in early stages of the inflationary shock, while we've been, you know, way above target for many years. So the Bank of England, unfortunately, I think, is going to take the blame here and won't be able to hike as much as it should.
1: Okay, Alberto, great to have you with us. Thanks for joining us this morning. Alberto Gallo there, Andromeda Capital Management CIO. We'll have more on the Stocks on the Move next. This is Bloomberg.
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8: Ferencvaros piled misery on Celtic with a 3-1 win in their Europa League opener at Parkhead. Manager Martin O'Neill knows it is Rangers in the Scottish Premiership next.
9: Sunday's a big game. It's a big game anyway, regardless. And we will be still actually in front regardless of the result by the time the international break starts. But even so, we'd want proper performance against Rangers for the fans and for ourselves.
8: Crystal Palace stepped up to the Europa League impressively, sweeping aside Polish champions Lech Poznan 4-0. The conference champions got goals through Jeremy Pino, Chris Richards, Jürgen Strand, Larsen and Eddie Nketiah. Manager Pierre Sage says every player made their mark.
10: A lot of satisfaction because we scored 4 goals in a different way with 4 different players, with a clean sheet too. That's really important for us because we worked a lot these things after the game in Ipswich. We need to have more control.
8: Bournemouth was successful on their debut in Europe, winning 2-1 at Real Sociedad. Their goals came from Justin Kluivert and Ryan on an historic night for the South Coast club. Coach Thomas Tuchel names his first England squad since the World Cup this morning, with John Stones set to miss out with a thigh injury. Jed Spence, Dan Byrne and Jordan Henderson have not yet been fit enough to play for their clubs this season. Manchester City set up a meeting with Brighton in the fourth round of the FL Cup by trouncing Norwich 5-0 with a second-string team. 17-year-old Floyd Samba scored 2 on his debut. And Brentford look to continue their unbeaten start to the Premier League season when they host West London rivals Chelsea tonight. The playoffs get underway in Rugby League Super League with an eliminator between Wakefield and Lee tonight.
7: That was David Garrett. In the weather, largely dry with bright or sunny spells throughout the morning, becoming increasingly cloudy though, with some outbreaks of light rain and drizzle arriving in the late afternoon. Temperatures about average at the moment.
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1: 9.53 here in Brussels, 8.53 in London. Good morning, I'm Stephen Carroll. On the markets, the yen weakening 0.9%, 157.41, just slightly off the lows it hit in the past few minutes as we've been coming to the end of the Bank of Japan press conference from Kazuo Ueda. A mix of hawkish and dovish signals from the BOJ governor after we did have the BOJ hike interest rates, but with a 7-2 vote split. So that has meant that markets are still parsing. Currently, JGB yields are lower across the curve between 1 and 2 basis points with a slight amount of curve steepening going on there. Looking at the European bond markets, we are seeing yields rising, particularly at the short end. So the 2-year bond yield and the 2-year gilt yield both up 3 basis points today. That's after the rally that we've seen yesterday on markets, particularly in gilts. Treasury yields rising also at the front end. The 10-year yield's up a basis point at 4.94% this morning. Energy prices continuing to come down. Brent crude's down by 2.3% now, $102.46. WTI holding just below $100 a barrel. But natural gas prices are actually rising faster, up by 2.3% on the Dutch TTF benchmark, €78.11 per megawatt hour at the moment. Stock 600 down by 0.2%. And looking towards Wall Street, S&P E-minis are 0.4 higher. NASDAQ futures are up by 0.7%. That's your Bloomberg Radio Business Flash.
7: Stephen, thank you so much. Now, let's have a look at the stocks on the move today. In Europe, I'm Caroline Hepke with Stephen Cowell. We're joined by Bloomberg reporter Chloe Millet. Chloe, let's start with Infineon, the latest moves there.
12: Yeah, so there's some company-specific and then some wider strength in the sector to talk about. So there's the company-specific side of things is that Infineon got upgraded by auto analysts to a buy rating, with the analysts saying that the operational performance was really strengthening for the company. And then that at the same time, we've got this recent derating of the stock, which essentially provides quite an attractive opportunity for investors. They expect really big improvement on margins and the earnings. They are seeing that rising about 50% in 2027. And the analysts have said that given these factors, they can no longer stay on the sidelines with Infineon. So that is boosting the stock. And then at the same time, we're seeing quite a bit of green across the tech sector. The chip sector in Europe as well. We're seeing ASML, BE Semiconductor also doing quite well this morning. A lot of that will have to do with this further decline in oil prices. That's kind of boosting optimism in the market more generally. But then it's also to do with that bullish outlook from the NVIDIA CEO, Jensen Huang, who said yesterday that he expects to sell twice as many chips in the coming year because of the strength of this AI demand. And so that is being reflected here in this chip sector as well in Europe, and we're seeing that really boosting Infineon as well as that upgrade.
1: Okay, so that's Infineon. Let's go to Airtel Africa next. Their shares significantly lower this morning. What's going on?
12: Yeah, so there's quite a bit of weakness there, given that its money transfer business, which is called Airtel Money, is said to be trimming the size of its IPO. So the IPO of that business, of that unit, is now expected to raise about $800 million in London, and that is substantially lower than the previously targeted deal size of as much as $2 billion. And so we could see this filing coming early, as soon as early next week. Then the business could be looking to start trading on the LSE in October. And so, of course, this reduced IPO size is quite disappointing for Airtel Africa. But then even then, the deal would still be one of the larger offerings that had been held on the LSE in recent years. And that could boost the exchange after, obviously, a well-documented period of losing companies and failing to add new listing. So it's a bit disappointing for Airtel Africa, but you know, on the broader sort of LSE side of things, it could be actually quite a boost.
7: Yeah, absolutely. So that on Airtel. Lastly, Glencore. They have suspended a senior executive. This is quite a complicated story, isn't it? So yeah. Tell us more.
12: Yeah, absolutely. Kind of dealing with the fallout from this Radian World saga, which is very much ongoing. So as you mentioned, the senior Glencore executive being suspended. He essentially last year urged counterparts at Radian World to not communicate by email, and he's currently suspended from his duties while a review into Glencore's dealings with Radian World is ongoing. Of course, this raises a lot of questions about how deeply Glencore was involved with Radian World, which is a company that's been accused of providing false documents to banks to raise money. Glencore was a very important backer of the company, but recently the relationship has soured quite significantly, with Glencore publicly accusing Radian World of fraud and Radian World suing Glencore. So it's going to take quite a while to figure everything out that's happened behind the scenes. But for now, we are seeing this really leading to quite a bit of weakness in the share price for Glencore.
1: Okay, Chloe, thanks so much for joining us. 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It tracks the biggest winners and losers in the stock market. It's updated throughout.

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4: Ferencvaros piled misery on Celtic with a 3-1 win in their Europa League opener at Parkhead. Manager Martin O'Neill knows it is Rangers in the Scottish Premiership next.
5: Sunday's a big game. It's a big game anyway, regardless. And we will be still actually in front regardless of the result by the time the international break starts. But even so, we'd want proper performance against Rangers for the fans and for ourselves.
4: Crystal Palace stepped up to the Europa League impressively, sweeping aside Polish champions Lech Poznan 4-0. The conference champions got goals through Jeremy Pino, Chris Richards, Jürgen Strand, Larsen and Eddie Nketiah. Manager Pierre Sage says every player made their mark.
6: A lot of satisfaction because we scored 4 goals in a different way with 4 different players, with a clean sheet too. That's really important for us because we worked a lot these things after the game in Ipswich. We need to have more control.
4: Bournemouth was successful on their debut in Europe, winning 2-1 at Real Sociedad. Their goals came from Justin Kluivert and Ryan on an historic night for the South Coast club. Coach Thomas Tuchel names his first England squad since the World Cup this morning, with John Stones set to miss out with a thigh injury. Jed Spence, Dan Byrne and Jordan Henderson have not yet been fit enough to play for their clubs this season. Manchester City set up a meeting with Brighton in the fourth round of the EFL Cup by trouncing Norwich 5-0 with a second string team. 17-year-old Floyd Samba scored 2 on his debut. And Brentford look to continue their unbeaten start to the Premier League season when they host West London rivals Chelsea tonight. The playoffs get underway in Rugby League Super League with an eliminator between Wakefield and Leeds tonight.
0: That was David Garrett. In the weather, largely dry with bright or sunny spells throughout the morning, becoming increasingly cloudy though with some outbreaks of light rain and drizzle arriving in the late afternoon. Temperatures about average at the moment.
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0: Good morning, it's 9:21 a.m. here in the City of London. I'm Caroline Hepke, looking at the markets in Europe. So the Stoxx 600 down 0.3% this morning, but actually market strategists are still pretty bullish in their September forecast for European stocks. They see the Stoxx 600 ending at 670 by the end of this year, so that's the most bullish since 2018. In terms of individual stocks that are moving this morning, President Putin, Russia, taking control of the local businesses of Nestle and of Auchan, which is that French brand. Hundreds of stores, in fact, for Auchan. So you do see Nestle's share price down this morning quite significantly, 1.8% lower. Glencore's stock price also dropping 2.2%. Glencore's suspending an executive. That is as we also see bond markets. So 10-year US Treasury yields up a basis point, 4.94%. So we saw yields moving down yesterday, but we're retracing some of that move. UK gilt yields up 4 basis points on the 10-year gilt yield at 5.26, and the long bond is at 5.74 after yields dropped about 10 basis points yesterday. Oil prices are also down 1.9% now, $102.81. Those are the markets. Your Bloomberg Radio Business Flash. Now, Rachel Evans has our global news roundup. Hi, Rachel.
7: Hi, Caroline. Thanks very much. The Trump administration will allow senior Iranian officials to attend next week's UN General Assembly in New York, despite the two countries remaining at war. The move comes as President Trump weighs whether to re-escalate attacks on Tehran and prepares for talks with Gulf nations next week. German Chancellor Friedrich Merz says the era of, quote, unconditional transatlantic friendship between Europe Europe and the US is over for the foreseeable future. The comments come ahead of Sunday's Berlin state election after President Trump praised the far-right AfD's shock victory in Saxony-Anhalt earlier this month. Fears of another mass mobilization are growing.

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8: What we've seen this year is sort of what we were expecting, but better returns than what we were expecting at the beginning of the year. What I worry about from here, less so maybe for tech, maybe semis, I think they're talking about this, is just margin compression next year. When you look at trends in earnings forecasts, we're seeing margin expansion expectations for 2027. Mm-hmm. And I've worried about margins before and I've been wrong. Companies have been able to maintain them. But I think now what we're in is this environment where you want to build, and there's a shortage of products, there's complicated structures, you need this whole supply chain, things are unavailable, some things are getting more expensive. Like that to me is right. Margins. That's where the risk is.
9: This market has been really driven by incredible earnings growth.
8: Yes, yes.
9: I mean, just amazing.
8: Strong earnings.
9: So being a former analyst myself, if nothing else, the comps have to be tougher in 2027.
8: Yeah,
9: how does the market adjust to that, do you think?
8: So that's the question, is a big earnings slowdown going to drive negative returns or just kind of meh returns? Yeah. And our view is, you know, the earnings slowdown itself is almost inevitable. You mm-hmm. can't beat 50% yep. growth or 35 or whatever we're tracking. But if you think about next year, the slowdown that we're forecasting is from 30 to 15.
9: Yep.
8: And 15 is still a yep. pretty healthy awesome. Growth rate. Yep.
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13: Let's get response and analysis right now from El Salinas, global head of

0: Tariff story. The US will likely hold off on announcing new tariffs on China until after next week's summit between Presidents Xi Jinping and Donald Trump. The White House had intended to release a trade report that would recommend a 7.5% tariff increase on Chinese goods. Bloomberg's Brendan Murray leads our trade coverage and joins me around the table. So, just dealing with the maths, first of all. So, at the moment, we're, what, circa 12.5. 7.5 would take us back up to the kind of 20% that we were at, which is kind of within the limits of the current trade accord that exists between Beijing and Washington.
1: Yeah. Exactly. I think what we're seeing here is Washington and the Trump administration really trying to hold its cards close to its vest, yep, heading into this summit, maintain a bit of leverage at the same time, give the Chinese side some assurance that, you know, they're not going to try to sort of stir up another sort of reignite the trade war. At the moment, the name of the game really for both sides is stability. The U.S., the Trump administration is a little more than 6 weeks away from a midterm election where inflation is on the minds of most voters, and the Chinese are looking at their exports, and they've rebounded significantly from a drop last, yeah, year to the U.S. So both sides have an interest in making sure that they come out of the other side of this summit without a trade war that's re-erupted, given that the truce expires in November.
0: How big a weapon are tariffs at this point? Because I keep looking at the Chinese export numbers, and as you say, they're extraordinary at the moment. China seems to be just kind of blasting its way through any obstacles that are put in its place to export, not just the United States, but elsewhere around the world. So are tariffs really the threat that they once were? Chinese exporters seem to be sort of disproving their potency.
1: Yeah, exactly. And there are a lot of holes in the tariff wall that Trump has put up against China. There are a lot of ways to transship things, and that's one of the crackdowns that the White House has announced recently, is to try to catch goods that are going through Mexico or Vietnam. And so, yeah, the tariffs have really proven that there are limits to how much you can control a country's imports coming into your country. At the same time, you know, President Trump has shown a willingness to hold back nowadays than he did last year, where he was just sort of firing tariffs off in everybody's direction. He's shown some reservations, and I think that reflects the political realities of raising the cost of imports at a time when gasoline's up there, diesel is now at close to record highs, and Americans are really pointing the finger at him now rather than the Biden administration.
0: Yeah, one of the papers this morning, kind of the front page news, everything's going up. The price of everything seems to be rising right now. Brendan, thank you very much indeed. Bloomberg's Brendan Murray. Okay, plenty more still to come. This is Bloomberg.
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5: The turnaround is far from complete, and it's basically a much more challenging turnaround than the market expects, because there are big challenges at Boeing, and including ramping up production. I mean, Airbus has struggled with ramping up production of its rival A320 jets. I mean, they've been having to push the deadline on when they would get to rate 75. Multiple times. And so for Boeing, ramping up to 47 a month has been something of a challenge. And so for investors who were expecting them to sort of go from 47 to 52 to 63, that's been something that's been a bit of a jolt for them.
4: So how did we get here? I mean, isn't this something where the CEO kind of manages expectations during earnings calls? I mean, there was an air show not so long ago where, again, he and Boeing executives can kind of give investors a sense of what is coming, that people are surprised now with this more subdued outlook.
5: They are surprised by this now, and that's because the company had previously sort of talked about how they were going to get to 47 and then they were going to get to 52, and they sort of didn't really talk about the challenges there. And so Kelly Ortberg talked about how wings were a pacing item and how they were struggling to produce enough wings for the aircraft.
6: Wings, and that's important.
5: That is, and you can't really build a plane without those wings. And so for Boeing, this is a challenge.

0: challenge in terms of just getting planes out the door. And that also has a effect on their financials.
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2: Good morning, Friday the 18th, 14 minutes past the hour, nearly 15 minutes past the hour. This is The Brief. I'm Guy Johnson. Let's show you some markets. Futures are up by nearly 20 this morning. Certainly more positive in the US than they are in Europe. The 10-year just shy of 5%. We continue to hover around that level. But the move this morning in Brent is one you want to pay attention to. 102.27. We're down by 2.5% on Brent. Let's turn to what is going on in India. India's economy is growing on the back of its tech sector with its own version of Silicon Valley in the city of Bangalore. The country's future, however, hinges on its ability to keep up in the global AI race. Wall Street Week went to India to explore its investment potential and what might stand in its way.
3: So I think it's both a challenge and an opportunity. I think the challenge lies in the fact that India has had great strength in IT services and providing a lot of functions, white-collar services at very attractive costs. Some of that will get replaced by AI. And so I think the India bears say, that's going to happen. I think what they fail to recognize is that these companies will evolve. We own a large stake in a business called Emphasis, an IT services company, and they have pivoted their business to focus on AI deployment, because changing companies utilizing AI is also going to require an enormous amount of manpower. I also think they underestimate the willingness of people in India to utilize the AI and what it will do there, the creation of new companies there, the creation of AI infrastructure.
4: If I look back 2 decades ago, we were like a call center. That call center has gone to a back office. The back office went to a mid office. And the mid office now is literally a front office, because tech is really part of the business, right? And that's why I feel, despite AI, we're doing very well. The demand's very robust. And we look forward to a really strong rest of the decade.
2: Okay, for more, and it's worth watching, tune in to the special edition of Wall Street Week, 6 p.m. in New York, 11 p.m. in London. Okay, what's coming up? Thomas Schulz, the CEO of Bilfinger, will join us to explain his firm's surprise guidance cut that sent shares tumbling yesterday. 17 minutes past the hour. This is Bloomberg.
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0: The turnaround is far from complete, and it's basically a much more challenging turnaround than the market expects, because there are big challenges at Boeing, and including ramping up production. I mean, Airbus has struggled with ramping up production of its rival A320 jets. I mean, they've been having to push the deadline on when they would get to rate 75 multiple times. And so for Boeing, ramping up to 47 a month has been something of a challenge. And so for investors who were expecting them to sort of go from 47 to 52 to 63, that's been something that's been a bit of a jolt for them.
6: So how did we get here? I mean, isn't this something where the CEO kind of manages expectations during earnings calls? I mean, there was an air show not so long ago where, again, he and Boeing executives can kind of give investors a sense of what is coming, that people are surprised now with this more subdued outlook.
0: They are surprised by this now, and that's because the company had previously sort of talked about how they were going to get to 47 and then they were going to get to 52, and they sort of didn't really talk about the challenges there. And so Kelly Ortberg talked about how wings were a pacing item and how they were struggling to produce enough wings for the aircraft.
7: Wings, and that's important.
0: That is, and you can't really build a plane

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4: From the Sky News Centre at 10, leaked documents suggest the Prime Minister's policies aren't so different from Keir Starmer's. Sky News has seen papers from April which show six of the former PM's ideas have already been announced by Andy Burnham, with another eight expected to be unveiled. Megan McElroy is the London Playbook reporter at Politico and isn't surprised.
5: Andy Burnham was never an ideological pick for Labour. They never chose him because of sort of the manifesto that he'd put together. Frankly, he was doing a different job. And I don't think he was thinking for a long time about the policies that would get him to number 10.
4: A six-month investigation's revealed a violent online network is using gaming and social media platforms to encourage vulnerable young children to self-harm. The National Crime Agency's received nearly 1,500 reports of the COM since last October. More claims from Princess Diana's brother against King Charles have emerged ahead of his tell-all book being published. Earl Spencer claimed the royal was giddily elated during a phone call following his sister's death. A British woman who was kidnapped in Malawi last week has been rescued. Police say Nusrat Osman, who's originally from Leicester, was freed safely during an operation in the southern city of Blantyre. Nurses in England say patients died while others deteriorated in suffocating atmospheres because of summer heat on NHS wards. The Royal College of Nursing also found cancer patients dripping with sweat during chemotherapy, and one nurse reported seeing maggots in wounds. Patricia Marquis from the organisation wants the government to act quickly.
6: We really have got to ask the government with urgency to look at the amount it's investing in the infrastructure, but also on the measures it's taking to prevent that getting worse.
4: And retail sales rose unexpectedly in August. Food and clothes were the biggest drivers, while more of us decided to shop online and at department stores. That's the latest. I'm Katz.
0: One question.
7: Here's why there isn't more fear in the fear index.
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8: 5:30 in New York, 10:30 in London. Good morning, I'm Guy Johnson, in for Vonnie with your Bloomberg Brief. Let's get you updated. The Bank of Japan has hiked, but it's not enough for the market. The yen is down. Basically, the market sees UEDA as being maybe a little too dovish. The US is expected now to hold off on announcing new tariffs on China until next week's Trump-Xi summit. We'll talk about that and why. And oil is dropping for a third day. Traders are awaiting the next round of diplomacy. We're looking at discussions next week in New York. Are we going to see some movement forward? Let's talk about the market. Where are we? S&P futures up by 16 this morning. Europe's had a tough morning. NASDAQ futures up by 132. We're up by 0.4%. The Russell's fairly flat. The bond market, I think, is interesting today. Actually not moving maybe as much as you would have thought on the back of what is a fairly decent move down in oil. So that's what we're watching. That's the kind of the picture. We'll get to maybe the bonds in just a second. There you go, 2s, 10s, 30s. As you can see, we're on offer a little bit this morning. Oil is down quite sharply. Okay, let's talk about some of the stocks that we're watching. Here's Chloe Melly.
9: Good morning, Guy. We are green across the screen for those chip stocks this morning. We have got, of course, those lower oil prices contributing to that. But then we also have the strength of the AI demand being confirmed by the NVIDIA CEO, Jensen Huang, saying that he expects to sell twice as many chips in the coming year. So we're seeing the likes of Intel, Micron, Marvel really up on this morning. Moving on to London, where Glencore is seeing a bit of weakness after suspending including a senior executive who told his counterparts at Radiant World to avoid communicating via email. So Radiant World, a commodities trader that has been accused of fraud, and Glencore was a really big backer of the company. And so now there are fresh questions being raised really around the depths of its involvement with that company. And so we're down about 3% there on the back of this. And finally, let's go over to pharma, and we've got Xenon down significant. It was down significantly. It's now back up, but it has paused enrollment in clinical studies for the study of depression, of major depressive disorder, as well as bipolar depression as well. So that had originally gone, the shares are sinking, but it seems that it is now coming back up, and we're up about 1% there in pre-market trading.
8: Chloe, great stuff. Thank you very much indeed. Some of the stocks that we're watching this morning. Let's talk about the central banks that we've been watching not only this morning, but this week. It's been a huge week for central banks. Today, the focus definitely on Japan. The BOJ hiked, but it was a split decision. Two board members voting against the hike, though they were appointed by the government. And Takeuchi, more specifically. Paul Donovan, chief economist at UBS Global Wealth Management, joining us now. Good morning, Paul. The sense, if I look at dollar yen, is that the BOJ has not been hawkish enough today. Is that the right read?
10: I wouldn't say that exactly. I think the Bank of Japan has been behaving as largely was expected, that it is cautiously, slowly looking to tighten policy. The problem is, it doesn't matter how often Treasury Secretary Bessent shouts house like some demented grandmother at a bingo parlour, it's not going to change the fundamentals. And the fundamentals are that the fair value for the yen is probably around 160, 165, and absent intervention, you're drifting back in that direction. You know, fundamentals will out, they'll win in the end. And that's where we are, I think. The Bank of Japan's move, it seemed to me, was fairly rational, in line with expectations. They want to gradually move back to a neutral monetary policy. That's what they're doing.
8: So we have to accept a kind of 160 dollar yen. Is that the interpretation?
10: Well, unless you're going to fundamentally change the direction of either the US economy or the Japanese economy, yes. I mean, the fundamentals were putting the yen over 160 before the intervention. It wasn't a speculative attack. There wasn't people placing bets against the yen that led it to over 160. That was where the fundamental position of the relative economies, the interpretation of where capital flows were going, was dictating the yen should be. And Bessent then intervenes, you get the yen coming down against the dollar, the dollar-yen rate coming down, a strengthening of the yen, but that's defying fundamentals. Intervention works under one of two circumstances. If you're taking on a speculative attack, which wasn't the case, or if you use the period of intervention to change the fundamentals, we've not really seen any change in fundamental on either side.
8: I thought the house always wins. That was certainly the line coming from Bessent. Is it going to lose?
10: I think the market has already judged on that on this particular instance, the house has lost. Not that I think Bessent was the house, because the whole idea of a house is that you're in a speculative casino, and that's not what

0: Gulf as they saw that Red Sea route get at greater risk from those Houthi attacks. But we are hearing that the Saudis are working in building a pipeline bypass, an additional portion of pipeline that goes around some of the damaged bits, and that could be completed within days, bringing back some capacity on that pipeline. Not full capacity yet, that will take a longer period of time, but bringing back some flow. So that will clearly be positive for the market, along with those additional flows out of Hormuz, Guy.
1: People are taking it as positive that the Iranians are going to be in New York next week. Are we expecting substantive talks?
0: Talks can always help in terms of getting some of those views out and discussing some of the things that are there. We haven't had substantive talks recently because the last round of talks that we were supposed to have, not with the U.S. and Iran, but with Iran and some Gulf countries around Hormuz, was supposed to take place on Monday. Those were delayed because of those attacks in Saudi Arabia. So there is there are issues here in terms of those continued attacks, continued strikes that are hitting countries. So there will be a lot to talk about from both the U.S.-Iran angle, which is going to be around, obviously, the nuclear file, around opening Hormuz, and around support for the Houthis. Then they've also got those issues to discuss with the Gulf partners, who will also be there in New York and will be talking to the administration again about their security guarantees, about what the U.S. could do or would potentially accept in terms of a Gulf agreement around Hormuz, because that's, again, what the Gulf countries had planned to discuss in Oman with Iran, Iranian officials on Monday. That didn't happen. So we have all those moving parts that could be discussed in terms of a broader security situation, in terms of a potential resolution to this conflict. But so far, it looks like we're a ways away from that now, Guy.
1: Anthony, great stuff. Thank you very much indeed for the update. Anthony DiPaola. It's interesting. Oil is off its lows. Crude, Brent crude, still down by 1.5. WTI trading at 101.29, down by 0.6%. Coming up, we're going to get you set up for your trading day, all the information you need as we work our way towards dawn in New York, 5:52 a.m. This is Bloomberg.
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4: On the latest edition of the Wall Street Week podcast, a discussion with Catherine Boyle of Andreessen Horowitz about the American dynamism practice she co-founded to work with the Pentagon to seed high-tech projects for cutting-edge defense needs, what it's taken to put together two very different cultures, and what it's meant for an entrenched procurement system that doesn't naturally move at the speed of tech.
5: The Pentagon has learned that testing and having open competitions between companies has been a really effective way to make sure that the best companies win. And again, I think new entrants have always said, hey, we're not afraid of a good challenge. We want to get our hardware into the water. We want to get our hardware into space. We want to take on the risk. We're not asking for the Department of War to give us money to do R&D, which is very different than what the primes have historically asked. We will do our own research and development, but we want a seat at the table, meaning that when there's an open competition for companies to enter a new contract, we want to be able to prove to the Department of War that we can meet their demands. And so I think Silicon Valley is very good at rising to the occasion. They're very good at moving very quickly and testing and making sure that they can prove to the Department of War that they're able to build the products that the Department of War needs. Now, I think one of the critical things that Silicon Valley has always asked for is there used to be a regime of we want it built this way or with these parts or with this type of integrated system. And I think, you know, Silicon Valley engineers like to build things themselves. If you know sort of the book of Elon and the story of Elon, Elon says the simplest part is no part. So when requirements are built by the Department of War, oftentimes they're thinking in previous ways, you know, things that are not necessarily cutting edge. And so I think what Silicon Valley always asks for is have an open competition. Don't make requirements so onerous that we have to operate like it's 1994. We want to operate like it's 2026.
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1: .55 in New York. What does the day ahead look like? Fed speak, we've got plenty of it coming. Bowman's going to be on deck. I think she's here in London, actually. And we're going to be hearing about the stress tests. I think that's 9:30 a.m. New York time. Kansas City Fed President Jeff Schmitt's also going to be on deck. I think that's 11:45 a.m. It's witching day, quadruple witching. Got a rebalance as well for the S&P. Pay attention to that. You are definitely going to want to see some, I think you're going to see some effect from that coming through. Let's talk about what we've got in markets right now. We are fading an earlier positive move. S&P futures are only just up now. NASDAQ's definitely leading. We're up by 0.3%, but the Russell has gone negative. Oil is down, but again off its lows. That's interesting in terms of what we're seeing in treasuries, and that is certainly a move that we're watching quite carefully today. That's it for the brief. Have a great weekend, folks. I'm going to hand things over to surveillance. This is Bloomberg.
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18: The turnaround is far from complete, and it's basically a much more challenging turnaround than the market expects, because there are big challenges at Boeing, and including ramping up production. I mean, Airbus has struggled with ramping up production of its rival A320 jets. I mean, they've been talking, having to push the deadline on when they would get to rate 75 multiple times. And so for Boeing, ramping up to 47 a month has been something of a challenge. And so for investors who were expecting them to sort of go from 47 to 52 to 63, that's been something that's been a bit of a jolt for them.
17: So how did we get here? I mean, isn't this something where the CEO kind of manages expectations during earnings calls? I mean, there was an air show not so long ago where, again, he and Boeing executives can kind of give investors a sense of what is coming, that people are surprised now with this more subdued outlook.
18: They are surprised by this now, and that's because the company had previously sort of talked about how they were going to get to 47 and then they were going to get to 52, and they sort of didn't really talk about the challenges there. And so Kelly Ortberg talked about how wings were a pacing item and how they were struggling to produce enough wings for the aircraft.
19: Wings, and that's important.
18: That is, and you can't really build a plane without those wings. And so for Boeing, this is a challenge in terms of just getting planes out the door. And that also has a effect on their financials.
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2: The turnaround is far from complete, and it's basically a much more challenging turnaround than the market expects, because there are big challenges at Boeing, and including ramping up production. I mean, Airbus has struggled with ramping up production of its rival A320 jets. I mean, they've been having to push the deadline on when they would get to rate 75 multiple times. And so for Boeing, ramping up to 47 a month has been something of a challenge. And so for investors who were expecting them to sort of go from 47 to 52 to 63, that's been something that's been a bit of a jolt for them.
1: So how did we get here? I mean, isn't this something where the CEO kind of manages expectations during earnings calls? I mean, there was an air show not so long ago where, again, he and Boeing executives can kind of give investors a sense of what is coming, that people are surprised now with this more subdued outlook.
2: They are surprised by this now, and that's because the company had previously sort of talked about how they were going to get to 47 and then they were going to get to 52, and they sort of didn't really talk about the challenges there. And so Kelly Ortberg talked about how wings were a pacing item and how they were struggling to produce enough wings for the aircraft.
3: Wings, and that's important.
2: That is, and you can't really build a plane without those wings. And so for Boeing, this is a challenge in terms of just getting planes out the door. And that also has a effect on their financials.
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4: Here comes the Fed speak following the meeting early this week and the decision under Fed Chair Kevin Warsh to hike interest rates by 25 basis points, the first such hike in about 3 years. We hear from the other Fed officials. It starts later on this morning with Governor Bowman. And then look out on Tuesday, you'll hear from the New York Fed President John Williams. Williams talked about some positive, encouraging disinflationary trends heading into the latest inflation data and the latest Fed meeting. Where's he on this? He didn't dissent, but where's he now?
5: That's going to be the key question, ultimately. How much of the people who are on the fence about a rate hike at the last meeting, how much are they looking at successive hikes? How much are they seeing that as necessary? And what changed so much for them where they were saying, give disinflation a chance? I'm thinking of Chris Waller. How much are they saying, not anymore, actually, the numbers came in too hot for comfort?
4: How close are they to hiking again? We catch up with Aditya Bhave of Bank of America. He believes they go another two times this year, October, and again before the year's out, December. Equity futures right now in the S&P 500, positive by a tenth of 1%. A two-day winner streak follows a three-day slide. We get back to work, add some weight to these indices. The Nasdaq up by 0.4% this morning. In the bond market, twos, tens, and 30s, yields up by 5 basis points at the front end. Can't get away from 470. Steve Englander of Standard Chartered is going to join us a little bit later. He's talking about how well anchored the front end is now and what it means to the currency market. Can't get away from 470. This market is priced for this Fed to do even more.
5: Ultimately, it keeps coming down to how well the underlying economy is doing. And yes, it's bifurcated. It isn't affecting everybody the same way. A lot of the people who are most sensitive to interest rates and more vulnerable are actually experiencing a pretty negative reality. Nonetheless, corporate expenditures and efficiency keeps on boosting the earnings of corporate America. That seems to be what they're responding to.
4: That's the day ahead. We are 1 week away from every New Yorker's favorite time of the year.
5: I'm getting out of
4: the town. UN meetings in Manhattan.
5: Yeah, I'm dropping the kid off at college.
4: Seriously,
5: so I'm getting out of town.
4: Can we move the UN? We have this conversation every single year. Can we move it? Why is it here? There's no space for it.
5: It's great for tourism. It's a really good...
4: It's great for tourism.
5: Do you know that you actually can buy stamps that are specifically for the United Nations because it's not technically considered part of the United States, so it actually has its own post office and its own stamps? I think that's fascinating.
4: It can take its post office with it too. Right?
5: Come on, be
4: go to Virginia.
5: Welcome.
4: Go to Virginia.
5: Really?
4: Go to Queens.
5: I feel they're coming to New York City. Welcome to New York. I'm going to have good hospitable.
4: I don't feel that way at all.
5: I mean,
4: they go around in motorcades about 10 cars deep.
5: I'm just going to get down.
4: I don't feel that way at all. You're leaving. You're having a long weekend.
5: Yeah, that's what I'm saying. I'll see you Wednesday.
4: That's how Bramo really feels about it. Looking ahead to next week, Andrew Savannis this morning talking trade with China.
3: We've made some fantastic trade deals, great for both countries.
6: President Xi is an incredible guy. Got along, made a lot of great trade deals. They're paying tariffs. They're paying substantial tariffs.
7: We're going to be talking with President Xi about a lot of different things. I would say more than anything else will be trade.
4: So here's the latest this morning. Trade set to dominate the agenda at next week's White House meeting between President Trump and Xi. Sources telling us here at Bloomberg the U.S. will hold off on announcing new tariffs on China until after the summit. Bloomberg's Tyler Kendall has more. Hey, Tyler.
8: Hey, John, good morning. Well, it's unclear at the moment the exact reason for the potential postponement in tariffs, though it could be one way for the White House to maintain leverage ahead of next week's talks. Keep in mind, Bloomberg News previously reported that these tariffs in particular were expected to be tied to allegations of Chinese overcapacity as the country ran a $1.2 trillion trade surplus last year. The understanding had been that the tariffs would come in around 7.5%, but it's worth pointing out that's actually not necessarily a major escalation. If they were to go into effect, that would bring the overall tariff rate levied under the second Trump term on China to 20%, which actually meets the cap that's been established under the current trade truce. Now, the U.S. Treasury Secretary Scott Bessent is set to meet with his Chinese counterpart over the weekend. We'll see what ends up being hammered out, because at the moment, the expectation is the two sides are set to extend the trade truce in place, though now the Financial Times is reporting the U.S. may only do so for 6 months amid what are heightened concerns that Beijing isn't living up to its commitments when it comes to loosening export controls on critical and rare earth minerals. John, though, of course, that's not the only issue on the table. There are a range we're tracking, including whether the U.S. takes action to hold China accountable for imports of Iranian and Russian crude after Congress expanded the president's tariff authorities earlier this week.
4: Tyler Kendall with the latest in Washington. Tyler, thank you. To build on that, Tobin Marcus of Wolf Research writing, even if the U.S. is holding off on tariffs in advance of the meeting, we continue to expect that the forthcoming tariffs will take rates back to where they were under IEEPA. Tobin joins us now for more. Tobin, begs the question, what's the purpose of this get-together next week?
9: Well, from the Chinese side, I think the medium is the message. The mere existence of the summit is a victory in itself because it reinforces this dynamic of so-called constructive strategic stability that they talked about a lot coming out of May, which to them essentially means we need to treat them as a peer and we need to approach, you know, differences between the two countries through dialogue rather than just reaching out and slapping them around with export controls and so forth. For President Trump, you know, I also think obviously the pomp and circumstance of these state visits with other powerful world leaders are kind of an end in themselves. And then beyond that, I think he has an interest in stability as well. The trade truce that they struck in October of 2025 was a big deal in terms of kind of clearing the mutual threats, and keeping that in place is good enough for now, I think.
5: Tobin, there are a couple of really big issues on the table. One of them is China's relationship is with the Middle East, with Iran, and how much they plan on getting involved in curtailing the conflict. And the other being artificial intelligence. Which do you expect the most progress to be made on?
9: Can I say neither? I think that there's likely to be more discussion, I think more constructive discussion of Iran. But I'm not terribly optimistic that China is going to force Iran into doing anything, whether that's, you know, reining in the Houthis, as some reports indicated earlier this week, or reaching a direct deal with the U.S. I mean, there have been, I think, hopes on the U.S. side that China could be induced to play that role for months and months now. Similarly, in 2022, there were hopes that they could be induced to restrain Russia somehow in the conflict with Ukraine. That's not really their way. And I don't think that that's the role they want to be playing. They have some concerns. You know, they'd like to keep this on a simmer rather than a boil. But I don't know how muscular they're going to get. On AI, I mean, look, like, they have their own internal concerns about AI. But I think we are a long, long, long way off from any kind of a viable international agreement on pacing or what have you. So certainly they'll discuss it. They'll talk about keeping lines of communication open. But I don't think there's anything substantive coming on AI.
5: Tobin, what's China's goal heading into these meetings?
9: I mean, look, again, I think that establishing this dynamic, the so-called G2 dynamic, where, you know, we acknowledge that we need to approach them as equals and that we can't just sort of cavalierly use U.S. export controls, what they talk about as long-arm measure, sort of, you know, using the dollar system and reaching out and sort of imposing our will on countries around the world. That's mostly what they want. I think they are very satisfied with the showing of mutually assured destruction that was kind of demonstrated in the trade back and forth in 2025. And so, you know, continuing to get public and high-profile U.S. buy-in to that principle and that dynamic is like largely what they're looking for from these meetings rather than some concrete set of deliverables.
4: What to look for next week, Tobin. Thank you. Tobin Marcus there of Wolf Research on China and these talks. We started the program by talking about crude holding the keys to all these different issues in financial markets. In some way, to some extent, China holds the keys to what happens in the Middle East. And you've got to find a way to get them on board to address this issue.
5: Ultimately, they were helping the matter by stockpiling a lot of oil and not buying as much crude on the open market. That's starting to change as they try to close the gap in the refining margins that they see available. The discussions, the reports about them telling Iran to tell the Houthis to knock it off.
4: Yeah.
5: How valid are those reports? I really would be curious to know that.
4: Watch this space into next week, into the UN General Assembly and the big debt together here in Manhattan that we're all so excited about. Can't wait, right? Yeah.
5: I think it'll be
4: thrilled.
5: Great. Yeah, to look at in the rearview mirror.
4: Looking forward to the traffic.
5: Yeah, I won't be here.
4: You're getting out of town. Wise. Very wise. From New York City, up next, the French finance minister. This is Bloomberg.
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16: From the Sky News Centre at 11. Despite Andy Burnham promising change in politics, it's emerged he's adopted many of Keir Starmer's policies. Leaked documents show the Prime Minister copied six of his predecessor's ideas and is planning to announce eight others. Children as young as five are being exposed to material posted online by a network coercing them into self-harm. A Sky News investigations revealed how The Com uses gaming and social media platforms to extort under-18s. The National Crime Agency has received nearly 1,500 reports since last October. We've changed the name and voice of Emily, who says she was targeted by someone on the internet.
17: He sent a screenshot of all the information he had, which had included intimate pictures, information about what schools I used to go to, where I lived, and then he started to use that to control me to do things.
16: Princess Diana's brother claims the then Prince Charles sounded giddily elated during a phone call following her death. Buckingham Palace hasn't yet responded to those allegations made in Earl Spencer's memoir. A group of MPs say that a rescue deal by lenders for Thames Water should be rejected. The Environment, Food and Rural Affairs Committee says the £10 billion takeover plans don't have the interests of the public, the company or the environment at heart. Alistair Carmichael is chair of the committee.
18: They are not people with a history of turning around distressed companies like this. It looks, for all intents and purposes, as if they will be in there to make as much money as they can and then be out as quickly as they can.
16: More of us choosing to shop online and at department stores helped retail sales rebound last month. Figures show volumes increased by 0.5%. And Cole Palmer and Trent Alexander-Arnold have been recalled to the England squad for the upcoming Nations League games. Phil Foden once again misses out on a place in Thomas Tuchel's group. That's the latest.
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4: Looking for a second day of gains here on the S&P 500, hoping to avoid a second week of losses. We're down on the week so far by about 0.25%. Yesterday's big gain biggest one-day gains of the month so far, helping to erase some of the declines so far this week. Nasdaq futures positive by 0.4. In the bond market, you'll notice a sell-off build in style again, particularly at the front end.

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3: Well, Caroline, you're right. It is really exciting. I mean, Fashion Month is always one of my favourite times of the year, particularly in London. I do think the theme to expect this Fashion Week is a celebration of British design. That's how the British Fashion Council is describing it. So they're trying to sort of revive London Fashion Week. It's been sort of languishing for a few years, and there's this phenomenon of British designers leaving. So choosing to show in Paris and in Milan as well. So we've seen Kim Jones, who famously trained at Central St. Martin's in London, move to work with Dior famously in Paris, and then Fendi in Rome. Victoria Beckham showed in Paris in 2024, choosing that over London. So they're really trying to bring these names back to the UK. And perhaps our most famous British fashion transplant, Anna Wintour, has had her career in New York for many, many years. And perhaps it promotes this idea that to really make it in the fashion industry, you can't be in London. They're trying to turn that on its head this year. So they've waived London Fashion Week show fees, they've relaxed eligibility rules, and also crucially doubled investment. So there's this focus on international buyers and press. We've seen the likes of Paris Fashion Week be very focused on international designers. I think London is trying to take a bit of a leaf out of their book. You mentioned McQueen, he's returning from Paris to London this year.
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7: Live from New York City, good morning to you all. Welcome to the program. Under surveillance this morning, betting against the house.
8: Whenever people say, oh, well, Treasury Secretary is taking a risk, I say, well, yeah, it's my dream. I have asymmetric information. I am the house now. I have pretty good insight into what the Japanese, what the Bank of Japan's going to do, what Japanese policymakers are going to do. You can bet against me if you want.
7: So here's the latest this morning. The yen dropping following a split BOJ decision to raise rates to a 31-year high, with markets expecting another hike in December. Steve Englander of Standard Chartered writes,

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3: The turnaround is far from complete, and it's basically a much more challenging turnaround than the market expects, because there are big challenges at Boeing, and including ramping up production. I mean, Airbus has struggled with ramping up production of its rival A320 jets. I mean, they've been having to push the deadline on when they would get to rate 75 multiple times. And so for Boeing, ramping up to 47 a month has been something of a challenge. And so for investors who were expecting them to sort of go from 47 to 52 to 63, that's been something that's been a bit of a jolt for them.
2: So how did we get here? I mean, isn't this something where the CEO kind of manages expectations during earnings calls? I mean, there was an air show not so long ago where, again, he and Boeing executives can kind of give investors a sense of what is coming, that people are surprised now with this more subdued outlook.
3: They are surprised by this now, and that's because the company had previously sort of talked about how they were going to get to 47 and then they were going to get to 52, and they sort of didn't really talk about the challenges there. And so Kelly Ortberg talked about how wings were a pacing item and how they were struggling to produce enough wings for the aircraft.
4: Wings, and that's important.
3: That is, and you can't really build a plane without those wings. And so for Boeing, this is a challenge in terms of just getting planes out the door. And that also has a effect on their financials.
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16: 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For our audience worldwide, the second hour of Bloomberg Surveillance starts right now.

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2: What we've seen this year is sort of what we were expecting, but better returns than what we were expecting at the beginning of the year. What I worry about from here, less so maybe for tech, maybe semis, I think they're talking about this, is just margin compression next year. When you look at trends in earnings forecasts, we're seeing margin expansion expectations for 2027. And I've worried about margins before, and I've been wrong. Companies have been able to maintain them. But I think now what we're in is this environment where you want to build, and there's a shortage of products, there's complicated structures, you need this whole supply chain, things are unavailable, some things are getting more expensive. Like, that to me is margins. That's where the risk is.
3: This market has been really driven by incredible earnings growth.
2: Yes.
3: I mean, just amazing.
2: Strong earnings.
3: So

0: You should be writing a letter to the government asking every other teenager to be controlled. That's what I should have done.
1: Don't give them any ideas.
2: Shriram, thank you, sir. It's good to see you. The former senior White House policy advisor for AI, Shriram Krishnan. Getting a little political at the end there. Forgive us.
1: Well, I mean, ultimately, that is a real key question. Whose job is this?
2: The parents or the government?
1: Well, if the parents are bad enough, the government steps in, you know.
2: That's how it usually works. Yeah,
1: so, I mean, there is that kind of release valve.
2: Up next, Eric Najarian of UBS and what higher for longer rates means for the banking industry. 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
8: From the Sky News Centre at midday, Andy Burnham's using a meeting with his Irish counterpart to push for deeper ties between the UK and the European Union. Meanwhile, leaked documents show the new PM's adopted many of Keir Starmer's policies despite promising a change in politics. The Tories are calling Mr Burnham the copy-and-paste Prime Minister. Labour MP Jess Phillips has denied that and says it's no surprise that some policies feel similar.
9: It's the art of the obvious that things like, you know, trying to get rid of rogue shops. There isn't on high streets. There isn't a member of parliament in the country who wouldn't sit and moan to you all day about those sorts of things.
8: A man from Dumbarton who's faced the death penalty over his campaigning for Sikh human rights in India has been granted bail. Jagtar Singh Johal was arrested by Indian authorities in 2017 over alleged terror offences. The Russian Foreign Ministry summoned a UK envoy over what it's calling a further increase in weapons supplies to Ukraine. The Kremlin wants Britain to abandon its policy of escalation after taking action against Danai Dalakia. Princess Diana's brother claims the then Prince Charles sounded giddily elated during a phone call following her death. Buckingham Palace hasn't yet responded to those allegations made in Earl Spencer's memoir. England boss Thomas Tuchel says both Trent Alexander-Arnold and Cole Palmer have been recalled to his Three Lions squad due to their good starts to the season. The pair return having missed the World Cup this summer. Tuchel says Palmer now has the chance to impress in their upcoming Nations League fixtures.
10: Cole has his starts that he always had, but he has his numbers back, he has assists back, he has decisive goals back. So that's why he's in the squad, and I think he has a point to prove, and the same goes for Trent.
8: And MPs will look into the UK's dismal record at the Eurovision Song Contest. Look Mum No Computer came in last place at this year's event with just 1 point. That's the latest.
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2: Live from New York City this morning. Good morning to you all. Equity futures on the S&P positive by close to a tenth of 1%. Some gains building here on the Nasdaq. Higher today by about a third going into the cash open. Looking to build on yesterday's gains following a decline in yields across the curve. This morning, yields pushing higher on twos and tens. Twos this morning are by 5 basis points. Back in the 470s. Bigger moves over in Europe. We've been tracking the German-French spread, blowing out to 100 basis points over the last several months or so. 350 on German. German tens, 450 on French tens. And it's important to recognize where the levels were earlier this year. Half of where we are right now. The spread was about 50 on February 25th, a few days. That was the tightest level of the year, just a few days ahead of the war.

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5: The turnaround is far from complete, and it's basically a much more challenging turnaround than the market expects, because there are big challenges at Boeing, and including ramping up production. I mean, Airbus has struggled with ramping up production of its rival A320 jets. I mean, they've been talking, having to push the deadline on when they would get to rate 75 multiple times. And so for Boeing, ramping up to 47 a month has been something of a challenge. And so for investors who were expecting them to sort of go from 47 to 52 to 63, that's been something that's been a bit of a jolt for them.
4: So how did we get here? I mean, isn't this something where the CEO kind of manages expectations during earnings calls? I mean, there was an air show not so long ago where, again, he and Boeing executives can kind of give investors a sense of what is coming, that people are surprised now with this more subdued outlook.
5: They are surprised by this now, and that's because the company had previously sort of talked about how they were going to get to 47 and then they were going to get to 52, and they sort of didn't really talk about the challenges there. And so Kelly Ortberg talked about how wings were a pacing item and how they were struggling to produce enough wings for the aircraft.
6: Wings, and that's important.
5: That is, and you can't really build a plane without those wings. And so for Boeing, this is a challenge in terms of just getting planes out the door. And that also has a effect on their financials.
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9: Equities this morning positive by a tenth, just about holding on to gains following yesterday's gains across the board. On the Nasdaq up by about a third. Bit of weakness on the Russell, the small caps trading lower by 0.2 off the back of some of this in the bond market. Yields higher at the front end of the curve. Twos around 4.72, higher by 5 or 6 basis points. Mentioned this earlier in the hour, the changing perception of the Fed chair Kevin Warsh from sock puppet to Volcker in the space of what, 3 months?
10: Well, you know, I want to go back to what Steve Englander was saying, where a lot of people were wondering whether there was going to be some sort of fiscal dominance, and that was the reason why the dollar was weakening so much. That was the reason why I saw long end yields climbing as much. That was all put to bed with the last decision from the Fed chair, the idea that this is a hawkish Fed chair now, looking for a timelier 2% target to really hit.
9: And expecting more hikes to come. Under Savannah's this morning, betting on higher rates.
11: The market certainly expects that the Fed's not done.
12: A clear, overwhelming majority of folks think they need to move at least once more.
13: I don't think it's going to be a long cycle. Let's be clear. We're moving to slightly restrictive. So we're not raising rates tremendously.
14: We're set up for probably one more increase before the end of the year. I would put that most likely in December.
9: So here's the latest this morning. Investors pricing in further Fed tightening as officials commit to continuing to fight inflation. Aditya Bhave of Bank of America anticipating 2 more hikes this year, writing, a Fed that does not think policy is restrictive should keep hiking until it finds a point of restriction. We expect rates to keep moving in this direction. Aditya joins us now for more. Aditya, good morning.
15: Good morning. Thanks for having me.
9: Do you think this guy is more hawkish? This guy, of course, being the chairman of the Federal Reserve, more hawkish than the rest of his committee right now?
15: He's probably more hawkish than a lot of the committee. And I think the way he's framing it makes sense. So reasonable people can disagree as to where underlying inflation is, whether it's at 2% once you take out the one-offs, or we think it's in the mid to high twos. Reasonable people can disagree as to where the neutral rate is. But what we do know is that the nominal economy is booming. So if there were an opportunity to get that last mile done on inflation while minimizing the risk of recession, this is it. Seize the day.

0: teacher. Why would I do that?
1: I know it's true, and he's right.
0: Yeah, of course he is. For policymakers, Jim Bianco of Bianco Research, Ginny Sun of Citi joins us for more. The third hour of Bloomberg Surveillance joins us coming up next.
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6: Well, Caroline, you're right. It is really exciting. I mean, Fashion Month is always one of my favourite times of the year, particularly in London. I do think the theme to expect this Fashion Week is a celebration of British design. That's how the British Fashion Council is describing it. So they're trying to sort of revive London Fashion Week. It's been sort of languishing for a few years, and there's this phenomenon of British designers leaving. So choosing to show in Paris and in Milan as well. So we've seen Kim Jones, who famously trained at Central St. Martin's in London, moved to work with Dior famously in Paris, and then Fendi in Rome. Victoria Beckham showed in Paris in 2024, choosing that over London. So they're really trying to bring these names back to the UK. And perhaps our most famous British fashion transplant, Anna Wintour, has had her career in New York for many, many years. And perhaps it promotes this idea that to really make it in the fashion industry, you can't be in London. They're trying to turn that on its head this year. So they've waived London Fashion Week show fees, they've relaxed eligibility rules, and also crucially doubled investment. So there's this focus on international buyers and press. We've seen the likes of Paris Fashion Week be very focused on international designers. I think London is trying to take a bit of a leaf out of their book. You mentioned McQueen, he's returning from Paris to London this year.
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9: Market is shaking off the macro adversities that we see.
10: Doesn't feel like a really robust market environment. 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
11: It's not going to be that exuberant market moving higher that we thought we'd have.
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13: At the end of the day, all the market cares about is earnings and the momentum.
14: This is Bloomberg Surveillance with Jonathan Farrow, Lisa Abramowitz, and Anne-Marie Hordern.
0: Pause. Headline crossing a Bloomberg terminal about Mbappe signing for someone other than Nike. Who cares? The real headline that we only just found out in the commercial break. Brammo's birthday?
1: No, don't do this on air. No.
0: Brammo's birthday?
1: No.
0: Can we get Brammo some birthday love?
1: No, it's
0: happy
1: okay.
0: Happy birthday, Lisa.
1: No,
0: banners
1: please,
0: across
1: it's
0: the
1: okay.
0: bottom.
1: No, nobody like, needs to know it's my birthday.
0: Well, everybody
1: okay.
0: knows now.
1: Well, thank you. I really appreciate
0: happy
1: that.
0: Happy birthday,
1: thank
0: Brammo.
1: You.
0: I'm so
1: I appreciate
0: sorry.
1: That.
0: I remember most years.
1: Well, it's
0: most years.
1: Most years.
0: Not this
1: year.
0: Going
1: on. I mean,

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0: Nashville. Mm-hmm. That was worth roughly $85 million a year to us.
1: Really?
0: Yeah.
1: Oh my goodness, that's a massive savings.
0: Oh my goodness, it was a huge savings. Part of it was real estate. Part of it was people. And it's worked real well for us.
1: Wow, almost $100 million a year.
0: And here's just another part of it. We didn't force any of our investors to move because we're price takers of that talent.
1: Right.
0: I think now, and I may be wrong, I think we have nearly 100 investors who have elected to move down there.
1: When you say investors.
0: Money managers.
1: Who picked up and left New York and went.
0: Or elsewhere.
1: Or wherever.
0: Correct.
1: Uh-huh. I mean, don't get me wrong. Nashville is a spectacular, super fun town.
0: It's a great town.
1: Just not what you think of when you think of as finance.
0: Well, you know, ironically, it was like the financial center for the Upper South for many, many years.
1: Oh, really? I had no idea. So you have this strategic and financial savings by moving there. What were some of the challenges? What was... Oh, gee, we didn't anticipate this happening.
0: Look, I think the most notable challenge is it's a domestically focused city from an industrial, private sector employment perspective. It's the healthcare services capital of the U.S. But guess what? Hard to find international tax accountants locally, people with those kind of exposures, and people who had, you know, more traditional Wall Street-like training.
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3: We're set up with a sort of choppy environment where, however, if you're short, you're really running the risk. You just need one of those potential negative catalysts, one of those catalysts, not to go away, just to be slightly less negative. And you really risk that you're being caught out in a squeeze higher.
4: That was Max Kettner of HSBC on this equity market. Guess what, Max? Still bullish, this equity market. It's been a story forever now.
5: My favorite part is
4: the last time he was bearish.
5: Yeah, the changing rationale, too. It's like, they're going to cut rates. It's bullish. They're not going to cut rates. It's bullish.
4: The hike, and it's good. It's good, apparently, too.
5: Evidently, he's been kind of right. I mean, in terms of the long-term trajectory, it's been pretty positive.
4: Stocks having a decent 24 hours. Equities this morning down by about a tenth of 1%. In the bond market, twos, tens, and thirties. Yields actually higher at the front end of the curve. Lisa, yields up by 5 or 6 basis points. Twos back through 470.
5: Yeah, and not exactly rattling some of the risk appetite. The tech trade continuing to gain steam. This is sort of the de facto new normal. The idea that the Fed could raise 2 or 3 more times in the next year, year and a half. And ultimately, that is acceptable as long as growth continues and as long as it's done in a predictable manner.
4: That's the price action this morning. Let's get you some morning calls. First up, Wells Fargo raising its price target on Salesforce, citing high interest in its AI platform. Our second call from Rothschild & Co. Redburn, raising its target on Delta, highlighting a strong sector backdrop. And finally, Evercore raising its target on Apple, forecasting a better-than-expected iPhone refresh cycle. That stock this morning, just about unchanged. Let's stick with tech. The NVIDIA boss, the CEO, Jensen Huang, weighing in on the AI debate.
6: The companies have to become much more rigorous in testing and securing and making sure that the products are ready for use before it's released. And in doing so, if it's not ready, just hold it back. You should go as fast as you can, but no faster than that.
4: Jensen Huang, among the tech leaders joining President Donald Trump and Chinese President Xi Jinping next week for a state dinner, has caused the slow AI development continue to build. Matt Wehaler of Wellington Management, an investor in Anthropic, writing, "We should be doing whatever we can do to ensure that AI is deployed safely, but I do not believe that we should stop development of a technology that can dramatically change human existence." Matt joins us now for more. Matt, good morning.
7: Good morning.
4: It's good to see you. What was your reaction to last weekend? It's quite a big weekend for this conversation.
7: It was a huge weekend for the conversation. And I think that my reaction was there are absolutely downside risks associated with AI. We as a society, as a world, deserve and owe it to protect the downside risk, but to curb the advancement of AI at the expense of all the potential upside benefit it delivers, I think is not the right trajectory.
4: Do you believe they're being honest about the odds of ending humanity? Do you take that on face value?
7: I do think that from a positive development standpoint, I do think that there is meaningful potential for AI to usher in cures to cancer, cures to famine, cures to climate change, like really tremendously positive things. And at the same time, I think that if used by bad actors, there is downside risk associated with AI.
5: So you're an investor. How do you sort

0: sort of gauge that risk, not only of 10% human destruction, but of the potential that they could be held liable legally and potentially from a business perspective of some of their technology getting out of control?
1: You know, I think first off, I maybe take issue with this 10% number. Like, I'm not quite sure how we come up with 10% as the chance for human unsurvival in 5 years from now.
0: But 8%, 8.5%,
1: 2%. I mean, I think that the objective should be, whether it's 10% or 0.001%, the objective should be to get it as low as humanly possible. And if you think about the complexities of how this evolves, a lot of people have been making this parallel with the nuclear war, the nuclear race back in the Cold War. And I think the difference in my mind here is that the mutually assured destruction with the nuclear arms race, like, it's hard to imagine the upside potential of everybody having a lot of bombs. It is very easy to understand the upside potential with AI development continuing. And so from my standpoint, I think that it is absolutely incumbent on us to make the odds of bad outcomes as low as possible. And that may mean potentially slowing down development. It may mean not slowing down development because you want to have an edge over adversaries that may not slow down development. But we should also be optimizing towards the very good that AI can usher in.
0: So something that we were talking about earlier this week is there's this theory that the U.S. wants to speed up so it can get ahead of China, and yet a lot of the way that China is developing some of its prowess is through, to your point, distillation. So the faster the U.S. models advance, the more that China kind of keeps pace and gets it as well because of how they are adapting to the technology. What's your view on that?
1: I think 2 points on that. First off, I agree. I believe that much of the advancement in China has come through distillation. So point number one is, what can we do, we as in the leading AI model providers, do to help curb distillation, one. Two, how is the distillation actually synthesized? It's by using compute and the destination country. And so, as Dario said in his letter that was published on Friday, another way to curb this, in addition to preventing distillation, is to help restrict the ability for potential bad actors to get access to compute to process that distillation.
2: Just with regards to the race in China, if we slow, won't they slow, if that's the case?
1: If we slow, they will slow from a distillation standpoint, absolutely. But then we're in lockstep. And if, again, let's think about it, we decide to meaningfully slow and potentially China decides not to do anything with access to chips, if we slow too much and they continue to advance,
2: that's the risk.
1: Because they built on our distillation, then the risk is that the capacity goes to China.
2: I wanted to spend the whole time talking about this, but then on Holdings and Nike and that battle with Mbappe happened and you walked in with the sneakers on and we got talking.
1: A Bloomberg pro right here.
2: Welcome to the team. I want to talk to you about, you got involved in a funding round quite early on. What year was that?
1: I think we invested in On Running in 2019 or early 2020.
2: Okay, before things really exploded. What encouraged you to get involved at the time?
1: So back when we invested in On, I think we had the benefit, being at Wellington, of seeing kind of the full picture. And part of that full picture is that not every company that goes public has to be a tech company. And so we invested in On Running, which was and is obviously a apparel shoe business. And at the investment time, I think what On had proven successful is they had gone to wholesale and they had built their entire business via wholesale. And the financing that we helped participate in helped the company expand from just wholesale, selling through specialty running stores, to e-commerce, going direct to consumer. And that was a huge unlock for the brand as they migrated from, you know, the local running store down the street to being able to have a website where you can buy their products.
2: So many people have followed that model ever since, particularly through the pandemic. We saw it again and again.
0: Yeah, and Nike tried to do that, and that was part of the problem.
2: Completely the wrong time.
0: Yeah, I mean, it was at the wrong time, and it was the wrong execution, but it just shows how widespread the competition is getting, and frankly, the brand name recognition is really shifting as well.
2: Matt, this was cool. Perfect timing. Thank you, sir. Thanks for being here. Thank you. Matt Whitehalley there of Wellington Management on the situation with safety and AI and the Bloomberg Bros in there on holding sneakers.
0: I will say, with the AI story, I just can't decide if they should speed up or if they should slow down. And ultimately, it seems like that's kind of the question.
2: I'd just like to know where the 10% number came from.
0: Well, you know, I mean, it's better than, like, you know, 6.3%.
2: Let's not bury the lead.
0: You know,
2: still, for 11. Me, that's still 2. The story. I mean, Jim Bianco of Bianco Research joins us next.
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9: From the Sky News Centre at 1, the family of a British man detained in India for nearly 9 years without conviction say there's a light at the end of the tunnel as he's been granted bail. Jagtar Singh Johal from Dumbarton was arrested by Indian authorities in 2017 over alleged terrorism offences, but the 39-year-old still faces federal charges. His brother Gurpreet says it's still a guessing game as to whether they'll be reunited.
10: If the government short political will, I believe that Jagtar could be back before the end of the year. If the government don't show political will, then these cases can take up to 40 years for it to conclude.
9: Labour insists Andy Burnham isn't continuity Starmer after leaked documents revealed he's already adopted some of his predecessor's planned policies. The files from Number 10 show how Sir Keir was hoping to cling on to power. The Kremlin summoned the UK's envoy in Moscow to issue a formal protest over what it's calling further increases in weapons supplies to Ukraine. It says Russians go to the polls for the country's first parliamentary election since invading its neighbour. Mother Care's warning of a highly uncertain future. Its Middle East partners planning to close most of its franchise stores across the region next year. It's claimed prescribing exercise to people with heart problems could cut hospital admissions. Experts at the University of Glasgow have found it can reduce the risk of heart attacks by almost a fifth. And England boss Thomas Tuchel says Trent Alexander-Arnold has the chance to fight for his place in his Three Lions side and earn his trust.
11: He was not with us at the World Cup. We trusted other players. I still stick with this decision. He always said he's up for a fight. He always said he's up to fight for his place, especially for England. So it's on him to prove. And more than welcome in camp. We have a long camp. I'm sure he will show up.
9: Cole Palmer and Liverpool's 18-year-old Rio Engamoa are also in England's group for the four upcoming Nations League fixtures. They first play Spain next Saturday. That's the latest. I'm Kat.
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2: Stocks this morning, minimal price action. We had a decent day of gains yesterday, the biggest one-day gain in a month on the S&P. This morning, pulling back by a tenth, up by a tenth on the Nasdaq. No drama there. In the bond market, bit of a sell-off emerging here. Twos out to 30s, yields up by 6 basis points. Twos back at 470, tens back up by 5 basis points to around 5%. That's notable. Some jitters in Europe as well on the fixed income side of things. It's back. Talked lots about that German-French spread. German-French bond spread of about 100 basis points right now. Pretty wide and double where it was back in February. Around 350 on German 10s, 453 on French 10s. And you can see how that's feeding into the lower equity market over in Europe. Down across the board and down by 1 percentage point plus on the DAX. Europe stock 600 down 1% too. So Lisa, things pretty dicey over in Europe this morning.
0: Yeah, a difficult scenario when you have oil prices and distillate prices that are continuing to climb, even if oil prices are marginally lower this morning. And early trading, you can see diesel prices in the U.S. still at almost 6.5% and have record highs. In Europe, it's even a greater rise that you've seen in some of their energy products. So a question about how the ECB responds to this, given that we've seen this global rate hiking cycle start to ensue, and then growth. The downside risk to growth in Europe Europe is that much greater from the 1-2 punch of both consumers getting stretched by higher oil prices and then potentially what this does to just

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9: What we've seen this year is sort of what we were expecting, but better returns than what we were expecting at the beginning of the year. What I worry about from here, less so maybe for tech, maybe semis, I think they're talking about this, is just margin compression next year. When you look at trends in earnings forecasts, we're seeing margin expansion expectations for 2020.

0: Question is a big earnings slowdown going to drive negative returns or just kind of meh returns? Yeah. And our view is, you know, the earnings slowdown itself is almost inevitable. You mm-hmm. can't beat 50% yeah. growth or 35 or whatever we're tracking. But if you think about next year, the slowdown that we're forecasting is from 30 to 15.
1: Yep.
0: And 15 is still a yep. pretty healthy awesome. Growth rate. Yep.
2: 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Context changes everything.
3: We've seen historically at the start of a hiking cycle that equity markets tend to struggle a bit. And so we do expect some near-term volatility. It's really the earnings story that's going to drive this market. And fundamentals remain really strong. Even if you get a pullback, it will likely to be a shallow pullback. And we think that the earnings story is still robust.
4: That was the brilliant Nadia Lovell of UBS on the program a little bit earlier. Equity futures right now in the S&P 500 trading are just a little bit softer going into the cash open. 42 minutes from now, we're down about a tenth of 1% on the S&P, firmer by a tenth on the NASDAQ, but fading fast, just like me, into the opening bell. In the bond market, twos, tens and thirties, yields higher at the front end of the curve up by 6 basis points, 472 on twos this morning.
5: Yeah, what do you do with a global synchronized rate hiking cycle in the face of higher energy prices without a clear pathway out? And ultimately, that seems to be the challenge. The question for a lot of analysts has been, how much can equities continue to rally despite higher yields, despite higher energy prices, considering the earnings, at least in the United States, have been really good? And that is the tension playing out right now in markets.
4: Speaking of tension, check this out. Brent crude down by 1%. Again, these moves are fading. We're off session lows now. Positive on the session on WTI at 102. Pretty scary, and I've used that word a couple of times this week, but it is a scary, concerning headline that's crossed from Saudi Arabia, for the Europeans at least, telling the Europeans that the refiners won't be getting Saudi crude next month at a time where we already have a crunch in crude product. Not the kind of things you want to be seeing, but that's what we see in the headlines this morning going into next month.
5: Yeah, and we saw some real response from that with Emmanuel Macron, the French president, coming out, speaking in Paris just moments ago, saying that he's planning to convene a G7 meeting on energy and is mulling options to release strategic energy reserves. That said, they've been pretty depleted. So this is the problem for Europe, to a lesser degree in the U.S., because we are an energy producer here. How do you deal with the fact that strategic petroleum reserves are at all-time lows, the lowest levels in 40 years, and there isn't really an end in sight here?
4: If you bring up the week ahead, you'll see the Fed speaks, some PMI data, even earnings from Costco. More importantly, though, these UN meetings will center around two topics that are critical to markets right now. One is AI, and the other is the situation in the Middle East, and the Trump-Xi summit will be part of both those conversations, I'm sure. That's an important factor, two important factors for this market.
5: Do we get some sort of sense that there is a willing player in China in particular to help offset some of these two pressures, or at least unknowns, that are hanging over the market?
4: Let's turn back to the Federal Reserve. Investors focusing on upcoming Fed speak after the committee signaled there might be more hikes to come. Ginny Sun of Citi Wealth writing, the Fed no longer views monetary policy as being restrictive. Ginny joins us now for more. Ginny, good morning.
6: Good morning.
4: What are the implications for future moves?
6: Look, for us, we've been long since holding the view that the Fed is following the data, right? I think there's been a lot of rhetoric around influence and independence, but what you saw last week in the inflation data was inflation remains incredibly sticky. It's not really budging. And one of the indicators that we like to look at is breadth underneath the hood. How many indicators and components of CPI are actually running hot and actually increased? So for us, this week's move was not a surprise. It was pretty well expected, not just by us, but by markets. And because we're not expecting or seeing any signs that it should abate, you know, our impulse is higher in rates. And I think that's not just at the front end, but at the long end, as you were noting earlier. One of the things that, you know, comes up all the time was your question, just what does this mean for equity markets? And what we would point out is, actually, when you look back to the 1990s, in times when rates were above 5%,

0: would give bears, skeptics, or nervous investors a catalyst for which they could sell within a bull market. Without FOMO, they're going to take it. So watch the VIX, and don't be surprised if you get a spike on some piece of news that the market will wobble some. We'll get a lot of the end of the world kind of commentary, and then all of a sudden, fundamentals will have an opportunity to present themselves, prove resilient, and back we go. It's been the support here. It's been the fundamentals have defeated the bearish case now for years.
1: Before I get up and look at the movers, what sectors are moving this morning? I've been talking a lot about technology and what we've yep. seen there. How do you look at that sector? How do you think about its resilience in light of, again, the conversation we've been having about AI and its prospects?
0: You know, in terms of technology, we like to think that we coined the term, we're all on the upgrade cycle, whether we like it or not. And that's because technology is deeply embedded in the lives of both business and the consumer. And as a result of that, you know, I can remember when I came to Oppenheimer 14 years ago, some of the older advisors in the firm would come out when I'd visit a branch and they'd show me a cell phone that was a clamshell or some kind of Motorola. And they'd say, see, I'm not going to that BlackBerry. And later on, I'm not going to that iPhone. And the next thing you know, 2 years later, they were using the iPhone because they wanted to get pictures of their grandchildren.
1: There you go.
0: And pictures of the family.
1: All right, normative development there. John Stoltz, it's always great to see you.
0: That's great
1: John
0: to see
1: Stoltz
0: you, David.
1: With Oppenheimer joining me here on set in New York. And I want to get a check, as I mentioned, of the stock market right now and what's moving in particular on this Friday morning. We see stocks higher as trading gets underway on the New York Stock Exchange and the NASDAQ. Looking at some of the movers here, those in positive territory, we've talked a lot about technology. We see that manifest in these numbers right now. Alphabet is up this morning, Amazon as well, Micron, Seagate, talking about sort of beneficiaries of this broader surge in technology stocks. I'll turn to those that are lagging a little bit this morning as well. We see some of the bank stocks here a bit lower. I'm looking at JP Morgan Chase here, down about 1%. Palantir, we had Alex Karp's comments a little bit earlier today, that down 1.5%. And ExxonMobil Holdings, it down as well. As we continue to follow this story about oil, oil prices a little bit higher this morning, but the story of cheaper oil, cheaper energy, perhaps opening the door to some negotiations or talks about the conflict in the Middle East, very important here as well. Looking at it on a sector by sector basis, not much in the green this morning. I look at communications services, they are higher, infotech higher as well, again playing into what I've been talking about, that narrative about technology. Materials down 1.2% on this Friday morning. Well, coming up here on Bloomberg Open Interest, why AI fears are now giving part of the software trade a boost. It's coming up next right here on Bloomberg Television.
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6: What we've seen this year is sort of what we were expecting, but better returns than what we were expecting at the beginning of the year. What I worry about from here, less so maybe for tech, maybe semis, I think they're talking about this, is just margin compression next year. When you look at trends in earnings forecasts, we're seeing margin expansion expectations for 2027. Mm-hmm. And I've worried about margins before and I've been wrong. Companies have been able to maintain them. But I think now what we're in is this environment where you want to build, and there's a shortage of products, there's complicated structures, you need this whole supply chain, things are unavailable, some things are getting more expensive. Like that to me is right. Margins. That's where the risk is.
7: This market has been really driven by incredible earnings growth.
6: Yes.
7: I mean, just amazing.
6: Strong earnings.
7: So being a former analyst myself, if nothing else, the comps have to be tougher in 2027.
6: Yeah.
7: How does the market adjust to that, do you think?
6: So that's the question, is a big earnings slowdown going to drive

0: Another. The idea is it will unlock the trading range. We've been really locked around this 76, 7700 range for a while. We went right back into it after sort of the FOMC this week, and there's been a lot of pinning there from the option position where you need sort of a narrative change to really break us out, which we haven't had. So again, big, not really impactful, TBD as far as moving the range a little bit and opening up the wings.
1: All right, Michael Ball, appreciate it.
0: Thanks.
1: Great to see you here. Michael Ball joining me here on set in New York. And coming up here, Eric Balchunas from Bloomberg Intelligence says active ETFs are making it easier to spot the next big stock like NVIDIA. We're going to dig into that next with Eric Balchunas of Bloomberg Intelligence right here on Bloomberg Open Interest.
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3: On the latest edition of the Bloomberg Intelligence podcast, a conversation with Bloomberg's Sid Phillip on the bumpy road ahead for Boeing.
4: The turnaround is far from complete, and it's basically a much more challenging turnaround than the market expects, because there are big challenges at Boeing, and including ramping up production. I mean, Airbus has struggled with ramping up production of its rival A320 jets. I mean, they've been talking, having to push the deadline on when they would get to rate 75 multiple times. And so for Boeing, ramping up to 47 a month has been something of a challenge. And so for investors who were expecting them to sort of go from 47 to 52 to 63, that's been something that's been a bit of a jolt for them.
3: So how did we get here? I mean, isn't this something where the CEO kind of manages expectations during earnings calls? I mean, there was an air show not so long ago where, again, he and Boeing executives can kind of give investors a sense of what is coming, that people are surprised now with this more subdued outlook.
4: They are surprised by this now, and that's because the company had previously sort of talked about how they were going to get to 47 and then they were going to get to 52, and they sort of didn't really talk about the challenges there. And so Kelly Ortberg talked about how wings were a pacing item and how they were struggling to produce enough wings for the aircraft.
5: Wings, and that's important.
4: That is, and you can't really build a plane without those wings. And so for Boeing, this is a challenge in terms of just getting planes out the door. And that also has a effect on their financials.
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1: Bloomberg Open Interest, checking stocks here 20 minutes into the trading day. Let's start with the major indexes. S&P 500 down just barely. NASDAQ up 0.2%. Russell 2000, those small caps down about 0.5%. The Dow down about 0.33%. Again, very much the story this morning is about technology, the way those shares are performing here in light of the conversation we've been having over the course of the week about the prospects for AI's impact on humanity. A real deep philosophical conversation about its existential threat to humanity, potentially. Looking at how some of those tech companies have been doing, though, we have seen them pop on this Friday morning. NVIDIA up slightly, Alphabet up 2.3%. Again, we're seeing a lot of these companies benefiting from the fact that technology is getting a second look here, and maybe that conversation about AI on top of very good earnings over the course of the last quarter is bolstering them here for a lot of investors. Looking at Netflix, that was downgraded this morning. We see it down 5%. This is a story I very much like here involving Kylian Mbappe, of course, the French football player, soccer player, to those watching here in the United States. He's leaving Nike, with which he had a branding deal for a long time. He's moving to On Holding, that Swiss company known, of course, for its running shoes. It making real inroads here outside the world of running. We see him signing with them. Those shares down slightly, but again, a seismic news story here in the world of sports. Investors may be able to spot the next juggernaut stocks earlier than ever now that we have active ETFs. I'm going to get the details now from Bloomberg Intelligence ETF analyst Eric Balchunas. Eric, it's a tantalizing headline on your latest report for Bloomberg Intelligence that this is the way in which we're going to be able to spot potentially the next NVIDIA. Why is that the case? How's that work?
6: Yeah, so for the first time really in investing history, you can see what the biggest, most influential active managers are buying and selling on a daily basis. Normally, you'd have to wait a quarter, right, with a delay, like, you know, the 13F season. Well, now, with active ETFs, many of these managers kind of capitulated and said, okay, we'll show our holdings every day. So now that they're getting bigger, you have Fidelity, Capital Group, BlackRock, all told have about $2 trillion in active ETF assets. So we built this tool recently. We call it Blue Horseshoe. a little nod to Wall Street, basically looking at which stocks

0: the bank run was well underway. They do have a bunch of recommendations on what should be done going forward, that they define the primary objective now is to have examiners find things that could go wrong in terms of threats to the system rather than just procedural or documentation issues at the banks. They are expanding supervisory options, and she says addressing the culture problem that comes from, and this is the line that came out of the report that's really interesting, the review revealed that too many staff members feel it is personally safer to take no action than to risk taking the wrong action. So they're trying to change that
1: culture.
0: Needing
1: some more
0: now.
1: Empowerment, perhaps. You know, we talk a lot about Kevin Warsh, other principals at the Federal Reserve. Mickey Bowman, of course, was in the swirl of conversation surrounding who might replace Jay Powell as chairman. Talk a bit about the role that she's playing now. I look at the Bloomberg this morning. She's been working on finalizing changes to the stress tests here in the coming weeks. She very proudly says she comes from a small banking background. What impact is she having on kind of the policy direction of this central bank?
0: She's
1: right
0: having a major impact because under Michael Barr, the Fed had finalized its rules for the Basel III international regulatory regime, and she's junked all that and started all over again and is looking to make it a much lighter touch regime. That's still to come, but we do have her weighing in on SVB and saying that the things that the Fed thought were wrong weren't necessarily it, that there's more to be done. And she's also working on the Fed's own regulation, trying to lighten the touch on that. A lot of that comes from her small bank background. The word that she uses a lot is tailoring, that we should have rules that fit the size of the banks, and rather than require a small bank to keep all of the records that J.P. Morgan has to keep, they should have a different set of requirements.
1: Some hemming and a snip here and there. Michael McKee, our international economics and policy correspondent, joining us with that update again on the announcement that we've gotten today about Silicon Valley Bank. Still ahead, On's plan to take on Nike and Adidas on the pitch. It's got a major boost. We're going to look at the company's partnership with one Kylian Mbappe. That is next on Bloomberg Open Interest.
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9: On the latest edition of the Wall Street Week podcast, a discussion with Catherine Boyle of Andreessen Horowitz about the American dynamism practice she co-founded to work with the Pentagon to seed high-tech projects for cutting-edge defense needs, what it's taken to put together two very different cultures, and what it's meant for an entrenched procurement system that doesn't naturally move at the speed of tech.
10: The Pentagon has learned that testing and having open competitions between companies has been a really effective way to make sure that the best companies win. And again, I think new entrants have always said, hey, we're not afraid of a good challenge. We want to get our hardware into the water. We want to get our hardware into space. We want to take on the risk. We're not asking for the Department of War to give us money to do R&D, which is very different than what the primes have historically asked. We will do our own research and development, but we want a seat at the table, meaning that when there's an open competition for companies to enter a new contract, we want to be able to prove to the Department of War that we can meet their demands. And so I think Silicon Valley is very good at rising to the occasion. They're very good at moving very quickly and testing and making sure that they can prove to the Department of War that they're able to build the products that the Department of War needs. Now, I think one of the critical things that Silicon Valley has always asked for is there used to be a regime of we want it built this way or with these parts or with this type of integrated system. And I think Silicon Valley engineers like to build things themselves. If you know sort of the book of Elon and the story of Elon, Elon says the simplest part is no part. So when requirements are built by the Department of War, oftentimes they're thinking in previous ways, you know, things that are not necessarily cutting edge. And so I think what Silicon Valley always asks for is have an open competition. Don't make requirements so onerous that we have to operate like it's 1994. We want to operate like it's 2026.
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1: Well, another blow for Nike. Kylian Mbappe is signing on with On as the brand mounts a bold challenge to both Nike and Adidas.

0: the week with the Fed decision, the big event. Now we're still listening to Governor Ueda speaking over at the BOJ. But we've seen three central banks now hiking in quite fast succession. How are you thinking about the world after this week?
1: I think that Scott Bessent is the captain and bondholders are the passengers of the Titanic. And when the iceberg hit the Titanic, bondholders, passengers didn't run for the boats. They waited. They didn't think the Titanic would sink. So we are in a very large, the second largest in U.S. history, very large capex cycle. There's a transfer of risk from equities and hard assets to bondholders. In other words, there is a huge amount of issuance in both the public and private market to finance this capex cycle and other deficits. All the countries in the world are spending. So central bankers are trying to reprice the cost of capital. Ultimately, it's bad news for bonds or credit. And it's okay, good news for equities and commodities.
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11: Welcome back to Open Interest. Right now, much of the narrative surrounding AI centers on it as a potential existential threat. Colleagues at Bloomberg News noting that debate could be overshadowing other real-world impacts of the technology, including its impact on the labor market, the threat of job displacement. And someone who is wrestling with that issue day in and day out is Paul Griggs. He's the CEO of PwC. He joins me now on set in New York. Let's start there, if we could. Move away from kind of the broader doomerist conversation about AI. What are you hearing from executives as they approach how much to integrate AI into their businesses day in and day out?
12: Well, David, what I'd say is CEOs across our clients appreciate that the conversation happening in the background is a good conversation to be had. That being said, you do not slow innovation. Rather, you proceed responsibly because, frankly, the opportunity from my vantage point, from the CEOs that we engage with, is immense.
11: We see the daily uses. I see them in my life. I use it a lot for research or distilling, large reports. Have executives of large companies kind of found exactly what it is that it's bringing to bear for their companies? Are we still in this stage where it's too nascent to kind of settle on what change it's going to make for the way they do their business?
12: Exploration is real. So I wouldn't say there's any stop to the continuous exploration of how do I deploy agentic solutions through end-to-end workflows and how I serve clients. That being said, what executives generally surround, around as it relates to the benefits are faster to market, new markets, the opportunity to pursue new markets, new products, and ultimately the speed to decision making. And so new markets, new products, speed to decision making generally finds itself in a connected way across companies.
11: Talk about the work that you're doing. So a company calls you up, they want to consult with you. When it comes to AI, what are you helping them do? How are you helping them navigate this nascent technology?
12: So think about a few industries. The work that we do would help companies take airline industries, would help the airlines evaluate engine maintenance data to keep planes in the air and people getting to place from place to place. You take broad retail, the work that we do is connecting data to allow retailers to make decisions around inventory and sales and where products need to be on shelves to connect to customers' preferences. You take health services, broadly speaking, the work we do helps health services companies process information to allow caregivers to spend more time with patients. And so it's all about how do I use the data that sits inside my ecosystem to promote what it is that I'm delivering as an outcome to customer, to client, to the community at large. Help me understand the impact that you see this happening on the labor market. And so I look at there kind of being two poles here. One is, like, a lot of people aren't going to lose their jobs. It's going to help them do their jobs better. The other is inspired by more fear that we're going to have AI replacing a lot of the work that we do today. That's going to

0: for a few years, and there's this phenomenon of British designers leaving. So choosing to show in Paris and in Milan as well. So we've seen Kim Jones, who famously trained at Central St. Martin's in London, move to work with Dior famously in Paris, and then Fendi in Rome. Victoria Beckham showed in Paris in 2024, choosing that over London. So they're really trying to bring these names back to the UK. And perhaps our most famous British fashion transplant, Anna Wintour, has had her career in New York for many, many years. And perhaps it promotes this idea that to really make it in the fashion industry, you can't be in London. They're trying to turn that on its head this year. So they've waived London Fashion Week show fees, they've relaxed eligibility rules, and also crucially doubled investment. So there's this focus on international buyers and press. We've seen the likes of Paris Fashion Week be very focused on international designers. I think London is trying to take a bit of a leaf out of their book. You mentioned McQueen, he's returning from Paris to London this year.
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4: It's open interest on Bloomberg Television. You were looking at the Principal Room. Coming up, an interview with KKR partner Henry McVey on Bloomberg Money with Tom Keene and Scarlett Fu. That is starting at 12 o'clock New York time. You're not going to want to miss that. This is Bloomberg.
5: This election, I'm asking you to pretend I'm on the ballot just one more time. When I'm on the ticket, I'm not bragging, but when I'm on the ticket, Republicans have always done really well. They go out, they vote, everybody gets elected. If we lose, you're going to lose your border, you're going to lose your tax cuts, you're going to lose your wealth, and our country is going to go through hell.
4: That's President Trump speaking in Gastonia, North Carolina, earlier this week, his visit kicking off what he's called a nationwide sprint to the midterm elections, now less than 50 days away, 46 days till Election Day. Joining us now is Nathan Dean, senior government analyst at Bloomberg Intelligence, the author of the Washington Update newsletter, a must-read. Do sign up for it. Nathan, great to speak with you. You heard what I guess you could call the closing argument there from the President of the United States. It's been echoed by the Vice President, who was at the All-In Conference, saying effectively the same thing. Look, we've had 2 years. You got to give us two more. When you look at the polling, New York Times polling and other recent polling, how salient is that message? How manifest is it in the data that we've seen about the electorate?
6: So I think what's going to happen this November is that you're seeing the polling really reflect a Democratic shift here in terms of voter opinion. And the consensus here amongst Washington is that the Democrats will most likely take the House, and the Senate is more of a toss-up. But what that means is that it's going to push President Trump to rely more on executive authority and deregulation in the second half of his presidency. And this really isn't all that different from other presidents, but it really just takes it out of the hands of Congress, pushes it back into the White House and to the regulators, and really exposes a couple of industries, in particular energy, consumer, financial services, and defense. Those are our four industries to be watching as a result of the outcome of the midterm elections.
4: Yeah, how familiar is this as you look at history, and as the president pointed out in his remarks in Gastonia, yes, and in recent history, it seems like the incumbent president tends to see his party lose the midterm elections. If what you describe takes place, that you have this leading, should that happen, to a more muscular president relying more on executive power, does it infuse more uncertainty because there are bound to be more challenges, both legal and legislative, to what the president's doing?
6: Absolutely. I mean, usually presidents, you know, in the second half of their second term, when they become legislative lame ducks, what do? They go to where the power of the presidency is more powerful. In this case, it's geopolitics, international relations, trade, and tariffs. So if you look at the geopolitical message, obviously the Strait of Hormuz, you have Venezuela. There's a lot of things that President Trump is going to have to grapple with in the second half of his administration. But we're also telling our clients is just beware the tariff argument is going to come back. You know, in 2025, President Trump really

0: for a big week. Yes, a big week in Washington with the visit of President Xi. Also a big week here in New York, as we have a lot of world leaders coming to town, and the president going to sit down with many, especially from the Middle East. What are you watching for? What are your clients asking you about in terms of what, you know, deliverables might come out of those meetings that the president's having in the coming days?
1: So it's really about trade, tariffs, and export-import controls, and also special deals. I mean, this is where President Trump really likes to gravitate towards because, again, it's within his power. Are there going to be any deals coming out between President Trump, between other countries, that supposedly could open up additional investments? For example, Continental Resources, this was reported just yesterday, agreed to explore additional Venezuelan oil fields. This has come after weeks of pressure from President Trump on the energy sector to do so. And there is some hesitation here to get involved in these deals because, in the Venezuela example, if you don't have a physical guarantee or a financial guarantee, you could be spending billions upon billions of dollars to actually do what the president wants you to do, only to have the rug or the political situation change in 2028 if you get a new president, you know, whether it's J.D. Vance or a Democrat. So, again, it's one of those situations where it's really about the deals, the trade negotiations, and whether President Trump comes out of next week saying, look, I want to place new tariffs on this country because I just didn't get along with him this week.
0: Cyclicality playing a big role here, as it often does in Washington. Nathan Dean of Bloomberg Intelligence. Nathan, thank you very much. Have a great weekend. Appreciate that update from you down in D.C. Well, coming up, we're going to look ahead to a busy Sunday at the Qatar Economic Forum on Bloomberg this weekend. Dig into that next here on Bloomberg Open Interest.
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4: The turnaround is far from complete, and it's basically a much more challenging turnaround than the market expects, because there are big challenges at Boeing, and including ramping up production. I mean, Airbus has struggled with ramping up production of its rival A320 jets. I mean, they've been talking, having to push the deadline on when they would get to rate 75 multiple times. And so for Boeing, ramping up to 47 a month has been something of a challenge. And so for investors who were expecting them to sort of go from 47 to 52 to 63, that's been something that's been a bit of a jolt for them.
3: So how did we get here? I mean, isn't this something where the CEO kind of manages expectations during earnings calls? I mean, there was an air show not so long ago where, again, he and Boeing executives can kind of give investors a sense of what is coming, that people are surprised now with this more subdued outlook.
4: They are surprised by this now, and that's because the company had previously sort of talked about how they were going to get to 47 and then they were going to get to 52, and they sort of didn't really talk about the challenges there. And so Kelly Ortberg talked about how wings were a pacing item and how they were struggling to produce enough wings for the aircraft.
5: Wings, and that's important.
4: That is, and you can't really build a plane without those wings. And so for Boeing, this is a challenge in terms of just getting planes out the door. And that also has a effect on their financials.
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0: Open interest. Let's take a look at what's ahead for markets next week. On Monday, Chicago Fed President Austin Goolsbee kicking off what will be a busy week of Fed speak. On Tuesday, world leaders are going to gather in New York City for day one, the annual meeting of the UN General Assembly. Wednesday, we're going to get U.S. PMI data. Then on Thursday, without question, the biggest day of the week, China's Xi Jinping set to visit the U.S. for one-on-one talks with President Trump in Washington, D.C. Finally, on Friday, University of Michigan consumer sentiment data gets some soft data about how consumers and businesses are feeling about the state of this U.S. economy. But before all of that, this weekend, the Qatar Economic Forum, powered by Bloomberg, kicks off Sunday ahead of the UN General Assembly. I will be there, along with my co-host Christina Ruffini, who is also here with me on set.
6: This is not our set.
0: In New York, it is not. We are not usually on the set. Glad to see you ahead of what's going to be an extremely busy weekend. Just walk us through what we can expect. So we were going to be at the site of this conference, broadcasting in the morning, just kind of a font of great guests lined
5: up that
0: morning.
5: Right, I mean, on our show, we're going to have a few real standout guests, including the CEO of Qatar Airways. We're going to have Dr. Majid Al Ansari, who's the spokesperson for the government, who is one of those figures that has been around a really long time. Now, remember, like, Qatar, the prime minister is also the foreign minister, so you don't have a separate foreign minister. So a lot of times, you know, when you cover UNGA or these big G20

0: conferences, like this is the guy that you'll be talking to. He's also intimately involved in a lot of the negotiations, both with Hamas and with Iran, and he can kind of talk us through the nuts and bolts of how that actually happens in the room, because it's not as straightforward of a process as I think we sometimes think it is. Like, people are not just sitting across from each other. It's a whole rigmarole. And then, I mean, you know this, we have a lot of business leaders and economic leaders from the government as well, trade minister, economic minister, finance ministers, people who are ahead of investment forums, investment firms, and just it's a place that people want to invest, but given the geopolitics of it right now, there are a lot of questions around the future and durability of that, and so that's what we're going to ask.
1: It's going to be fascinating. So Howard Marks is going to join us of Oak Tree. He's written so much about AI and the way that that's changing business and the economy. He'll sit down with us, then we're each going to be moderating a panel, so we'll do the show as usual from 7 until 10, and then we're going to carry the proceedings from this forum in real time. Our colleagues sitting down with the Prime Minister. I'm going to have a panel with Jane Fraser of Citi, along with the Finance Minister and Manny Roman of PIMCO, again, looking at what you're describing, Christina, which is how has the way that people invest in the Middle East and the way in which Middle Eastern investors are investing in the world changed as a result of this conflict, which has rounded the six-month mark. There has been a lot of durability, a lot of persistence in light of very serious challenges across the region.
0: And a lot of optimism. I think I'm following you a couple panels later, and I was speaking with the trade minister and then the CEO of Brookfield, Bruce Flatt, who is, of course, Canadian, but heavily invested in these economic funds and in the region, a lot of experience in the Middle East, and you know, I've been doing some reading of what he said up until this point, and pretty optimistic and bullish about continuing that investment. You know, they're all in; they seem to be committed to it at this point. But you know, I kind of want to ask—I don't know about you—but I'm curious as to why and why they think that this is going to continue.
1: And the prism through which we're looking at a lot of kind of the fractured geopolitics is, yes, through the Middle East. But you bring up Bruce Flatt; like, there's going to be a big focus here on the way that other countries are dealing with this fragmentation as well. Let me ask you lastly, you've covered a lot of UN General Assemblies. I think there's kind of a parlor game of how much does the UN matter, how much relevance is there. But it does seem like this forum this year is particularly important, especially as we learn that the President of the United States is going to be coming up here and meeting with a lot of these leaders from the Gulf and the Middle East.
0: Right. I do know that some of the groups are already here. Some of the countries are already here, which seems very early. And I think to your point, there is a debate about how much the UN itself matters, but this is an administration, an American administration that operates a little bit on object permanence. And I think these leaders want to be here. They want to be in front of this president and they want to plead their case, especially as you're coming. You know, we've got this Xi summit coming up.
1: Yep.
0: We've got reports that the U.S. is holding back on tariffs, as Bloomberg reporting ahead of that summit. And I think everybody wants to just be in the room when it happens to make sure that they're not left out.
1: Hamiltonian. I love that. Christina Raffini, my co-host at Bloomberg This Week, and joining me here on set in New York. We're going to be on air tomorrow at 7 o'clock Wall Street time. And as we've been talking about, on air on Sunday at 7 o'clock Wall Street time from the site of the Qatar Economic Forum. We're going to carry that coverage through until 1 o'clock Wall Street time, bringing you all those speakers, all those panelists that Christina and I have been talking about as they unfold. So do check that out on Bloomberg Television, Bloomberg Radio, Bloomberg.com, and on the Bloomberg Business app. Here as we approach the end of the hour, let's take a look at where stocks are trading. The S&P down slightly. NASDAQ up 0.1%. The yield on the 10-year, 4.99, and Brent crude trading slightly lower at 104.08. Coming up on Monday, Rayon Mitrone, the Callan Family Office, Stephanie Guild of Robinhood, Leslie Vinjamuri of the Chicago Council on Global Affairs. They're going to join. Danny will be back in the chair on Monday for Bloomberg Open Interest.
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9: I think that the AI story has been driving so much, not only in the GDP that we just talked about, but the AI story has also driven so much of returns in the S&P 500 over the last 5 years. So that means if I have my 60-40 portfolio, my equities are basically 10 biggest stocks, make up 40% of the S&P 500. That's basically one factor, namely AI. If I now look at the 40 part of my portfolio, which is fixed income, hyperscalers are issuing a lot more investment grade credit debt. So therefore in public credit, you also have AI playing a bigger role. And by the way, if I also have venture capital in my portfolio. Venture capital used to be pharma, biotech, prescription drugs. Now 87% of venture capital is also AI.
10: Yep.
9: So across the board for investors in retail, households, institutions, sovereign wealth funds, the conversation

0: I'm having everywhere is the same. Namely, there's one thing that we have learned in finance in the last 10, 15 years, it's factor investing. Namely, you should not be exposed to just one factor. And we're waking up now in 2026, and we are basically all of us overexposed to AI, in particular in the 60-40 or the broader household portfolio. And that means that if we need to change anything, is rebalancing away from just being exposed to that thing. So yes, AI has done a lot of incredible things. There's also still a lot of questions around the speed with which it's being deployed and is beginning to show up in returns. But the bottom line is, as I said earlier, this AI thing better work out, because it is now not only about what's going on in GDP, but it's also driven returns so substantially because it's had such a high concentration in portfolios.
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8: This is Bloomberg Tech. Coming up, as the global debate around AI heats up, Anthropic finds its Claude chatbots leading 26% of its AI research and development. Plus, SoftBank's closing out the week with nearly $21 billion in potential fresh borrowing as it builds out its AI financing capacity. And Crusoe CEO Chase Lockmiller joins us on the race to build the infrastructure powering AI. The company closes nearly $4 billion in fresh funding. We're going to end the week much as we started it, talking about Anthropic. Anthropic says its Claude chatbot drives more than a quarter of the company's research and development work for AI and collaborates with staffers for about 90% of their work. It's the clearest indication yet that AI can help speed up development of future models. Bloomberg's Shireen Ghaffari has the data. And Shireen, just start by explaining the data that Anthropic disclosed.
9: That's right. So Anthropic is basically measuring how much its own researchers, its own R&D department is using AI in its work to create new AI models. And what they found is that right now Claude is leading, Claude meaning AI, Anthropic's AI, 26% of that AI R&D work. Now, that's not the same as AI doing everything by itself, but that is significant. It's one of the few kind of numbers that we have quantifying what many labs like Anthropic, OpenAI are now moving toward, which is the AI essentially feeding the AI to keep improving itself.
8: We're at the end of a 7-day week, even though it's Friday, because on Saturday, 7 days ago, Dario Amodei published his essay. And one of the things he highlighted at the top for the rationale for doing it now is recursive self-improvement, the idea that AI is making the training of future models better. But do you have an answer to that, Shireen, why the data that was published yesterday came out when it did?
9: You know, I think we don't know if there was any one specific reason, but I will say the backdrop of all of this is, while that there is obviously huge business opportunity in reaching AI that could improve itself with RSI, there's also huge concern, anxiety, risk. And we're seeing AI lab employees at Anthropic, at OpenAI, starting to raise concerns publicly about this. We saw the viral note of Jacob Coxon, a former Anthropic and employee researcher, saying he doesn't think any of the labs are handling this responsibly right now. And I think that there's a real call for these companies to start quantifying and potentially slowing down, by Dario Amodei's own essay's recognition, the pace of this, even if that means losing some business momentum.
8: Author of the Bloomberg Q&AI newsletter, to which you should subscribe, Bloomberg Shireen Ghaffari, thank you very much indeed. As AI starts helping build the next generation of AI, warnings about losing control are growing louder, but critics say the focus

0: GPT-5, GPT-6, you know, Fable coming to market. Companies haven't, knowledge workers are not even used to using these right now. Just with the launch of Muse, Instinct, some of these agents that consumers are starting to work with, I think that will bring some adoption on the consumer side, and consumers are going to start asking for that in the workplace. Just like you saw with the iPhone, it took a while for consumers to move from Blackberries to iPhones, right? But at the end of the day, they started seeing what kind of benefit they get from this, and then they started asking for it in their workplace.
1: So I appreciate there's a limit to what you can say as an existing investor in Anthropic, but a question posed by the market is, are these safety concerns the real reason why OpenAI will not do an IPO until 2027, which Sam Altman said in an interview? Actually, there was plenty of reporting that the IPO would be 2027 anyway. But are the safety concerns a real reason for the market to slow down and say, like, we need to stop funding this in private or public markets?
0: Again, I don't think so. We're starting to see some of these benefits, the productivity gains from these models, the benefits that society will see, not the 10% or wherever that number comes from in terms of doomerism.
1: The economic upside.
0: The upside that's going to, we're starting to see that diffuse across a variety of industries. You've seen that the market start to broaden as a result of that. So we shouldn't stop funding. And I think, you know, IPO timelines, I think some of them were already being pushed out to 2027. And I think we're going to start to see some of these come through.
1: Sarah Rahi, Franklin Templeton, it's really great to have you back on the show.
0: Thank you.
1: Happy Friday, by the way.
0: Happy Friday.
1: Coming up, SoftBank is closing out the week with fresh firepower to back its AI bets and maybe on the road to more. We're going to go talk about the Japanese conglomerate's massive new debt haul. That's next. This is Bloomberg Tech.
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5: Buffett had said this a couple of years ago. He said, I care more about the Berkshire after I'm gone than the Berkshire while I'm here. So I think you're seeing a lot of what he's doing in that vein, right? This slow transition to Greg Abel, the stepping in as chairman. And I think, quite frankly, and he's been blunt about his mortality, I don't think he wanted to die in the chair as chairman, right? And for what that would mean for the company. So he's 96. He's walking with a cane. I think he just said, you know, it's the time for me to move away. And the plan has already been in place, so let's implement it.
6: How much is investable cash on the balance sheet now?
5: A little north of $320 billion,
6: okay.
5: I believe.
6: Okay, that's what I was going to go with. North of $300. That's, I don't know what you do with that kind of money. The day after Mr. Buffett passes away, Greg Abel, will he change, I don't know, how they think about deploying that capital, whether it's being more aggressive, strategic acquisitions, returning to shareholders, some kind of plan to do that? How do you see that happening?
5: Yeah, I think so. Buffett's son is going to be the chairman, right? So I think part of that is keeping the ethos of Berkshire in place. So you mentioned returning to shareholders. I think that's probably not in the cards anytime soon, even after Buffett would be gone.
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1: Let's take a look at today's big number, $21 billion. That's how much fresh debt SoftBank's potentially closing the week out with. Bloomberg's Peter Elstrom, who leads our coverage of Asian technology companies, joins us now. It is an ongoing story. It's an almost daily story. What's new about this SoftBank borrowing?
7: Yeah, it's worth slowing down here to just pause and understand exactly what Masayoshi Son is doing with SoftBank at this point. As you pointed out, he's got more than $20 billion in new loans that he's securing in order to make this investment in OpenAI. He said he's going to invest about $65 billion. So this is three different slices of money that he's coming up with. One, he's increasing the amount of money that he's borrowing against his ARM holding. He holds about 90% of ARM, the chip maker. He's also going to borrow money from Apollo. He's increasing the size there. And he's also getting a loan from 20 banks that he's securing all together. Add it up, and he's borrowing about $45 to $50 billion out of the $65 billion that he's going to put into OpenAI. And that's not the end of the leverage. He's actually borrowing money against that OpenAI stake, too. That's another $10 billion or so. So this is sort of Masa doing Masa things, building a lot of leverage on top of these startup bets that he's making.
1: So I think a lot of people might pose the reasonable question, what is SoftBank? Like, okay, we know that there is Masayoshi Son, there's SoftBank, they have exposure to OpenAI. Just explain the basics.
7: Well, SoftBank has been through many iterations since Masayoshi Son founded the company. It's done everything from distribute software in the past. It ran tech trade shows. It had a bunch of tech magazines in the past. But right now, it's primarily an investment vehicle sitting on top of a telecom operation that has thrown off a bunch of cash in the past. SoftBank Corp. spun off a few years ago, so it's an independent company, but it still generates a lot of the profit. And he's been using that money to make a bunch of different bets. He, of course, started up the Vision Fund. That fatally put money into WeWork, but it's also now making other investments, and really the big bet that he's making is OpenAI. He's talked about how important he thinks AI is going to be in the future, and he believes that Sam Altman is going to help lead that. So he's put so much money into the company, even people inside of SoftBank have raised questions about how risky that is and if he's concentrated his bets too much on a company that now, of course, as we've talked about on this show, they're pushing back their IPO. So you've got him borrowing more money as interest rates are rising for an investment in a company who's pushing back its IPO, pushing back that day when he's going to be able to have a liquid, publicly traded stock to use as collateral.
1: Right. Bloomberg's Peter Elstrom, happy Friday to you. Thank you very much indeed. Now, coming up, one of the year's biggest AI trades is reversing as software stocks stage a comeback and chips slide. Break down what's driving the turnaround. This is Bloomberg Tech.
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9: Well, Caroline, you're right. It is really exciting. I mean, Fashion Month is always one of my favourite times of the year, particularly in London. I do think the theme to expect this Fashion Week is a celebration of British design. That's how the British Fashion Council is describing it. So they're trying to sort of revive London Fashion Week. It's been sort of languishing for a few years, and there's this phenomenon of British designers leaving. So choosing to show in Paris and in Milan as well. So we've seen Kim Jones, who famously trained at Central St. Martin's in London, moved to work with Dior famously in Paris, and then Fendi in Rome. Victoria Beckham showed in Paris in 2024, choosing that over London. So they're really trying to bring these names back to the UK. And perhaps our most famous British fashion transplant, Anna Wintour, has had her career in New York for many, many years. And perhaps it promotes this idea that to really make it in the fashion industry, you can't be in London. They're trying to turn that on its head this year. So they've waived London Fashion Week show fees, they've relaxed eligibility rules, and also, crucially, doubled investment. So there's this focus on international buyers and press. We've seen the likes of Paris Fashion Week be very focused on international designers. I think London is trying to take a bit of a leaf out of their book. You mentioned McQueen is returning from Paris to London this year.
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1: Wall Wall Street Week goes to India to see what the fastest growing large economy offers to investors, from the tech center of Bangalore to Genome Valley in Hyderabad. The economy is growing on the back of its tech sector, but its future hinges on its ability to keep up in the global AI race.
10: So I think it's both a challenge and an opportunity. I think the challenge lies in the fact that India has had great strength in IT services and providing a lot of functions, white-collar services at very attractive costs.

0: policy, I think ultimately is the statement to the market, and may disappoint then FX investors, and especially considering that we have seen a build-up of long yen positions according to BNP Paribas Global FX Positioning Tracker statistics. So I think today's outcome is a disappointment, and unless we see a more hawkish press conference, then I think ultimately the path will be for dollar yen to continue rising here.
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8: Welcome back to Bloomberg Tech. A lot has happened this week. And in the end, the Nasdaq 100, a very tech-heavy index, is modestly higher over 5 days, 0.3%. Started the week with calls to pace at the frontier from the Frontier Labs in AI. In the middle of the week, we had the Fed. Yields have risen. Basically, the expectation is further Fed rate hikes because of energy and other inflationary pressures. We also continue to have disclosures from the Frontier Labs about models misbehaving. And then by the time we ended the week, we had some kind of, okay, let's all calm down a little bit. The risk on an existential basis probably isn't what we thought it was on Monday. Chip stocks have underperformed, though. On a five-day basis, the Philadelphia Semiconductor Index, or SOX, is down 0.5 percentage point. Nothing too severe. The question public market investors had was all this warning about AI going to result in the market pulling back because they were concerned that spending on AI infrastructure would be impacted? No, is the conclusion so far. Okay, so the week started with Anthropic CEO Dario Amodei arguing the Frontier Labs will need some antitrust exemptions in the U.S. so they can coordinate in specific areas, as well as have cooperation with China. David Sachs, who's co-chair of the President's Council of Advisors on Science and Technology, pushed back on that idea.
9: You should go ahead and make your products safe without demanding any concession from the government. You know, we don't believe that you should be free from competition. I'm sure every company in America would love to have that kind of deal. You have a basic obligation to make your products safe. Do not demand antitrust waivers or liability waivers in exchange for that. Honestly, it feels like they're bartering with us.
8: For more on this debate, Neil Chilson, head of AI policy at the Abundance Institute and a former FTC chief technologist, is with us. When we think antitrust, we think monopolistic or anti-competitive practices. The Frontier Labs are saying, Neil, we need this waiver so that we can work together. Your response?
10: So there's so many ways that companies can work together that are not anti-competitive, but obviously antitrust has a big role in making sure that when companies collaborate, they're not doing things that ultimately harm the process of competition or consumers and the results that they expect from a competitive environment. And so I think that there are, like I said, there are, if you're building safe products and you need to build an industry standard or best practices to do that, there's lots of ways that these companies can collaborate. Most of all, they can try internally to build their products safely. And that's right. Actually, they're obligated in many ways to do that.
8: You are, it seems, in a school of thought shared by lots of leaders in AI, that at the end of the day, the Frontier Labs should work this out for themselves if they have command of the technology. Regulatory capture is a concern. It's the idea that those Frontier Labs help set the rules that's to their benefit. Your interpretation?
10: So regulatory capture is a huge problem, but what we know from history is that cartels are fragile. the only cartels that are durable are ones that are endorsed by the government. And so I think that is the risk that David Sacks is pointing.

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3: I think that the AI story has been driving so much, not only in the GDP that we just talked about, but the AI story has also driven so much of returns in the S&P 500 over the last 5 years. So that means if I have my 60-40 portfolio, my equities are basically 10 biggest stocks, make up 40% of the S&P 500. That's basically one factor, namely AI. If I now look at the 40 part of my portfolio, which is fixed income, hyperscalers are issuing a lot more investment-grade credit debt. So therefore, in public credit, you also have AI playing a bigger role. And by the way, if I also have venture capital in my portfolio. Venture capital used to be pharma, biotech, prescription drugs. Now 87% of venture capital is also AI. Yep. So across the board for investors in retail, households, institutions, sovereign wealth funds, the conversation I'm having everywhere is the same. Namely, there's one thing that we have learned in finance in the last 10, 15 years, it's factor investing. Namely, you should not be exposed to just one factor. And we're waking up now in 2026 and we are basically all of us overexposed to AI. In particular in the 60-40 or the broader household portfolio. And that means that if we need to change anything, is rebalancing away from just being exposed to that thing. So yes, AI has done a lot of incredible things. There's also still a lot of questions around the speed with which it's being deployed and it's beginning to show up in returns. But the bottom line is, as I said earlier, this AI thing better work out because it is now not only about what's going on in GDP, but it's also driven returns so substantially because it's had such a high concentration in portfolios.
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8: Crusoe closed the nearly $4 billion Series F funding round, valuing the AI infrastructure company at almost $31 billion. The new capital comes as Crusoe says it has more than $140 billion in contracted value across its platform. It's also adding board members, has a lot of other momentum. Crusoe CEO Chase Lockmiller back with us on Bloomberg Tech. This round has been in the works a while. It's a big round, a vote of confidence. And I think the participants are super interesting as well, Chase. Let's talk about the capital need, you know, what it is you're going to be able to get going on now.
9: Absolutely. So, you know, thanks for having me on the show, first of all, Ed. Always great to see you. This round was an exciting moment and the culmination of just an incredible amount of hard work for many years across, you know, the Crusoe team. And, you know, it's really been an onus on the company and the whole industry to really dig deep and really work hard to, you know, deliver the infrastructure layer of intelligence.
8: Right.
9: The capital needs are really tremendous for what's happening. And because of that, you know, and the value creation potential is really enormous in terms of

0: narrative out there that data centers are consuming and using tons and tons of water. And, you know, the way we've designed and engineered these next gen purpose built AI factories is really to not use any water, use hardly any water. Each of our big buildings in Abilene, Texas uses roughly the same water footprint as about 10 single family homes. So you're talking about, you know, basically water usage from people going to the bathroom, you know, watering our plants, you know, just general purpose usage. But the water to cool the chips, that's actually operating on a closed loop system. So you have cold water that goes into the racks and it gets cooled off in these air cooled chillers outside of the data center. And from a job creation perspective, you know, these can be transformative for these communities. And from a tax revenue perspective, you know, they can also be transformative as well. You know, you look at a market like Abilene, you know, will be about a third of the total tax base in Abilene and Taylor County. We're more than doubling the annual receipts for the local school system. Another area where we're building in Texas, you know, a large campus is Armstrong County, where we're increasing the tax revenue by over 100%. These are massive transformational investments that really lead to these larger budgets that, you know, the communities can invest in long-term infrastructure and services like, you know, the police, the fire department, the roads, and then obviously the education for the future generations of children.
1: But Chase, there's no specific projects that have been delayed or impacted or paused because of local policy or opposition?
0: Not yet, but you know, we're definitely seeing it happen and unfold in real time. So,
1: right.
0: It's something that we're trying to get ahead of, and you know, really, we think that the truth is on our side. And as people, you know, really get to understand the type of partner that Crusoe is, we think that we can be really great partners to the local communities where we're investing for, you know, multiple decades to come.
1: Chase Lockmiller, CEO of Crusoe. Almost $40 billion in funding, a lot of momentum, new board members. Thank you very much indeed. Now, coming up, more warnings from big names in AI. We're going to discuss what Microsoft's AI chief and Amazon have had to say this morning. This is Bloomberg Tech.
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8: On the latest edition of the Wall Street Week podcast, a discussion with Catherine Boyle of Andreessen Horowitz about the American dynamism practice she co-founded to work with the Pentagon to seed high-tech projects for cutting-edge defense needs, what it's taken to put together two very different cultures, and what it's meant for an entrenched procurement system that doesn't naturally move at the speed of tech.
9: The Pentagon has learned that testing and having open competitions between companies has been a really effective way to make sure that the best companies win. And again, I think new entrants have always said, hey, we're not afraid of a good challenge. We want to get our hardware into the water. We want to get our hardware into space. We want to take on the risk. We're not asking for the Department of War to give us money to do R&D, which is very different than what the primes have historically asked. We will do our own research and development, but we want a seat at the table, meaning that when there's an open competition for companies to enter a new contract, we want to be able to prove to the Department of War that we can meet their demands. And so I think Silicon Valley is very good at rising to the occasion. They're very good at moving very quickly and testing and making sure that they can prove to the Department of War that they're able to build the products that the Department of War needs. Now, I think one of the critical things that Silicon Valley has always asked for is there used to be a regime of we want it built this way or with these parts or with this type of integrated system. And I think, you know, Silicon Valley engineers like to build things themselves. If you know sort of the book of Elon and the story of Elon, Elon says the simplest part is no part. So when requirements are built by the Department of War, oftentimes they're thinking in previous ways, you know, things that are not necessarily cutting edge. And so I think what Silicon Valley always asks for is have an open competition. Don't make requirements so onerous that we have to operate like it's 1994. We want to operate like it's 2026.
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0: Let's stick with AI risks because we've been hearing more warnings and calls for rigorous testing. Bloomberg's Matt Day is with us. And Matt, there are different camps emerging, but we've heard from Microsoft's AI CEO. What's the thesis there?
1: So the thesis, it's Microsoft's Mustafa Suleiman. He's a longtime AI developer, co-founded Google's DeepMind. He says part of the reason that AI might appear like it's got some kind of emotions or humanity is because it's been trained to believe that. They're taking a shot at Anthropic and Claude in particular, pointing to a bunch of instances in the training data where, you know, listen, if you say Claude might have, you know, some sort of proto-emotions or an identity or a sense of self, it's going to behave that way. It doesn't mean the thing is conscious. It means you taught it to do that, and Microsoft is suggesting we all knock it off.
0: So I should say, we're talking to Matt Day about the sort of Seattleite section of the AI market. We'll go to Amazon next. Amazon, a massive hyperscaler, right? A lot of workloads run on AWS, but also does a big body of work in its own right. And they just are kind of in line with Jensen Huang about don't ship the model if it's not ready. Pretty simple, right?
1: Yeah, pretty common sense. You know, they say don't ship it until it's safe, don't ship it until it's been tested. You know, they're not really coming out one way or another on the sort of broader should we slow down debate, but sort of a pragmatic stance, which kind of fits with Amazon. They've been sort of a neutral party in a lot of this. They're hosting some OpenAI, they're hosting some Anthropic. So this one kind of fits with their kind of, you know, reasonable position here.
0: Matt, just very, very quickly, Microsoft has some exposure to OpenAI. Can we just explain that real quick?
1: Exposure to OpenAI? Oh, big old investor, big old backer, big user of their models, really, really tied up with them, and increasingly Anthropic, too. They're all kind of intertwined.
0: Bloomberg's Matt Day with the kind of Microsoft-Amazon viewpoint, which came right at the end of this week. Thank you very much. One final story as we head into the weekend. Apple's iPhone 18 Pro is officially on sale around the world. It's the first major product launch under new CEO John Ternus, who marked the occasion at Apple's flagship store in New York City, opening up the doors, mingling, talking to people lined up to get that generation of handset. Of course, the foldable iPhone Duo does not go on sale until later next month. Apple shares softer by 0.7%. Okay, that does it for this edition of Bloomberg Tech. There was so much in this show today about the events of the last 7 days. A summary, a lot of different points of view weighing in. Recap all of that on the podcast. You can find it on the Bloomberg Terminal as well as online on Apple, Spotify, and iHeart. I would wish you all a very happy and productive weekend. Thank you for watching the show this week. This is Bloomberg Tech.
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4: Let's get response and analysis right now from El Salinas, global head of FX strategy over at RBC Capital Markets. What do you think is leading to a modest strengthening in the yen after the weakness that we saw early in the session?
5: I think heading into this, there was a hope perhaps that you would get a hawkish hike. Mm. And of course, the decision itself, the split in the vote, really didn't live up to those expectations. We had a hawkish dissenter in July, two dovish dissenters at this meeting. And so we're seeing a little bit of reversal of that weakness. The commentary coming through from UEDA just now appears to be a slightly more hawkish tone and perhaps reinforcing hopes that the pace of tightening could quicken. I think what is interesting at the moment is that you're beginning to see some signs of a divergence between central banks, all facing the same global inflationary shock via energy prices, but some with more of domestic inflation to support it and others a bit more worried about growth. We've actually seen yen positioning lighten up a little bit. You know, there was a moment where everybody got very excited about the downside, and then the recent bounce we've seen, we've actually seen some renewed interest in a bit of topside dollar yen. So I think it's much more of a two-way market. You've certainly seen a rotation out of yen-funded carry trades more towards the Swiss franc, but the pace of tightening I think that's been priced in, 1.25 or so, doesn't feel unreasonable.
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0: new era of paying college players. And that's turned a lot of college campuses into districts that look like professional sports stadiums, hasn't it?
1: They are borrowing a page from the professional sports, and that's because they're paying players and they're generating revenue to find money to pay them. The new trend is building or renovating the sports arenas. You're seeing that at major colleges, including Kansas. We were just talking about this, not a football powerhouse, but David Booth gave them $300 million to try to make the stadium better. And what is the key? Yeah. Premium seats, fancy experiences, things that charge a lot of money and bring in more money to pay those players.
2: We should mention that David Booth reinvented Bloomberg money, personal finance, retirement, wealth management. He was academically definitive with dimensional of getting things done.
0: Very well
2: said. He's a real deal.
0: So when it comes to these new stadiums and these new school, these new offerings, luxury amenities, where does the school part of it fit in? I mean, because the tuition...
2: Why do people go to class?
0: The tuition keeps going up, doesn't it?
1: Yes. Well, in some cases that they're looking to private equity at the University of Tennessee, they're building this new district that will have hotels, apartments, you name it, and they are the landlord. They own the land, and they will be sharing revenue from whatever comes in for those developments.
2: Right. Speaking of sharing revenue, is there a name, image, likeness for the New York Mets?
1: Or
2: have we just given up on
1: this? I knew you were going there. Well, you know, Pete Alonso...
2: Took the name, image, likeness down to the land of Rubenstein.
1: 300th home run at Baltimore, and he was here at Citi Field doing it. It was kind of a nice honor for him, but it's too bad.
2: Have a Tito's and Tang on the way out the door.
0: That's the life of a New York Mets fan.
2: Yeah, Janet Lauren, thank you so much. Nikki Waller, thank you and your team for great work on personal finance. I don't know what to say to you. You've got like a 24-hour Sunday, don't you?
3: 24-hour Sunday, big event, as I said, coming up. I'm particularly looking forward to talking to Howard Marks. We're going to talk about AI and the economy. So he'll be our guest on the morning show. Looking forward to that.
0: All right. That's fantastic. That's coming up this weekend on Bloomberg. Now, coming up on Bloomberg Money, we're going to talk investing, regime change with Henry McVeigh. He is partner at KKR. And be sure, as we were just mentioning, to tune in for the Qatari Economic Forum held in New York. Bloomberg will be covering that live on Sunday, including conversations with the IMF Managing Director and Citi Chair and CEO Shane Frazier. This is Bloomberg Money.
2: When did tuitions go over $100,000? Next year?
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2: Last year.
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10: Well, Caroline, you're right. It is really exciting. I mean, Fashion Month is always one of my favourite times of the year, particularly in London. I do think the theme to expect this Fashion Week is a celebration of British design. That's how the British Fashion Council is describing it. So they're trying to sort of revive London Fashion Week. It's been sort of languishing for a few years, and there's this phenomenon of British designers leaving. So choosing to show in Paris and in Milan as well. So we've seen Kim Jones, who famously trained at Central St. Martin's in London, moved to work with Dior famously in Paris, and then Fendi in Rome. Victoria Beckham showed in Paris in 2024, choosing that over London. So they're really trying to bring these names back to the UK. And perhaps our most famous British fashion transplant, Anna Wintour, has had her career in New York for many, many years. And perhaps it promotes this idea that to really make it in the fashion industry, you can't be in London. They're trying to turn that on its head this year. So they've waived London Fashion Week show fees, they've relaxed eligibility rules, and also crucially doubled investment. So there's this focus on international buyers and press. We've seen the likes of Paris Fashion Week be very focused on international designers. I think London is trying to take a bit of a leaf out of their book. You mentioned McQueen, he's returning from Paris to London this year.
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0: something where the CEO kind of manages expectations during earnings calls? I mean, there was an air show not so long ago where, again, he and Boeing executives can kind of give investors a sense of what is coming, that people are surprised now with this more subdued outlook.
1: They are surprised by this now, and that's because the company had previously sort of talked about how they were going to get to 47 and then they were going to get to 52, and they sort of didn't really talk about the challenges there. And so Kelly Ortberg talked about how wings were a pacing item and how they were struggling to produce enough wings for the aircraft.
2: Wings, and that's important.
1: That is, and you can't really build a plane without those wings. And so for Boeing, this is a challenge in terms of just getting planes out the door. And that also has an effect on their financials.
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4: With us is Henry McVey, partner at KKR. Henry, here at Bloomberg Money, we want to ask you how you invest. What would surprise people about your personal investment strategy?
5: So, I mean, obviously, with all the guardrails that I serve as KKR CIO, the balance sheet, look, what I would extrapolate is we do a lot in Asia, particularly in Japan. And I think there's a lot going on in Japan and Korea around corporate reform. Uh-huh. Most investors, I think when they look at their individual accounts, they're highly concentrated in the U.S. So that would be one thing that I would keep in mind. The second is when I think about what's going on in the infrastructure around the world, that's something that we think is a big theme where the public sector is having to hand that off to the private sector. So that's been a big part of what we're doing at KKR. And then I think we hit on this earlier. I'm much more inclined to own stocks over bonds. If we're in this higher resting heart rate for inflation, I probably will be trimming down my government bond holdings and applying
4: to how,
5: that.
4: To how small? Like what
5: not
4: portion?
5: Not going to comment specifically on that.
6: Like,
5: but to me, equities are a great inflation hedge, and a lot of what we're doing on the private side is doing that, but also in a way that you're improving the outlook for the company.
4: How about housing? How about property? Real assets?
5: I mean, look, I think the American dream, in my view, is changing, which is, I think, home ownership is important, but I also think having employee ownership is important, and we've been doing that at KKR through our program.
4: Right.
5: So I think that's an important part of the story.
4: Thank you, Henry. Yeah. Really appreciate it. Henry McVey, partner at KKR. Coming up next, Alicia Levine over at BNY Wealth. This is Bloomberg Money.
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10: I think that the AI story has been driving so much, not only in the GDP that we just talked about, but the AI story has also driven so much of returns in the S&P 500 over the last 5 years. So that means if I have my 60-40 portfolio, my equities are basically 10 biggest stocks make up 40% of the S&P 500. That's basically one factor, namely AI. If I now look at the 40 part of my portfolio, which is fixed income, hyperscalers are issuing a lot more investment grade credit debt. So therefore in public credit, you also have AI playing a bigger role. And by the way, if I also have venture capital in my portfolio, venture capital used to be pharma, biotech, prescription drugs. Now 87% of venture capital is also AI.
2: Yep.
10: So across the board for investors in retail, households, institutions, sovereign wealth funds, the conversation I'm having everywhere is the same. Namely, there's one thing that we have learned in finance in the last 10, 15 years, it's factor investing. Namely, you should not be exposed to just one factor. And we are waking up now in 2026 and we are basically all of us overexposed to AI, in particular in the 60-40 or the broader household portfolio. And that means that if we need to change anything, it's rebalancing away from just being exposed to that thing. So yes, AI has done a lot of incredible things. There's also still a lot of questions around the speed with which it's being deployed and it's beginning to show up in returns. But the bottom line is, as I said earlier, this AI thing better work out, because it is now not only about what's going on in GDP,

0: addition to Greg Abel, the stepping in as chairman, and I think, quite frankly, and he's been blunt about his mortality, I don't think he wanted to die in the chair as chairman, right? And for what that would mean for the company. So he's 96. Mm. He's walking with a cane. I think he just said, you know, it's the time for me to move away, and the plan has already been in place, so let's implement it.
1: How much is investable cash on the balance sheet now?
0: A little north of 320 billion,
1: okay.
0: I believe.
1: Okay, that's what I was going to go with. North of 300. That's, I don't know what you do with that kind of money. The day after Mr. Buffett passes away, Greg Abel, will he change, I don't know, how they think about deploying that capital, whether it's being more aggressive, strategic acquisitions, returning to shareholders, some kind of plan to do that? How do you see that happening?
0: Yeah, I think so. Buffett's son is going to be the chairman, right? So I think part of that is keeping the ethos of Berkshire in place. So you mentioned returning to shareholders. I think that's probably not in the cards anytime soon, even while, even after Buffett would be gone.
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3: We've all returned to the office. Dress codes, though, are more relaxed than ever across industries, not just on Wall Street. Chris Rouser, Bloomberg's editor for global luxury coverage, sees a new trend emerging. He writes, the pandemic seemed as if it finally marked the death knell of the suit. And yet, something improbable has started happening in recent years. The suit is making a comeback. Chris joins us now to discuss that. He is in his suit as well as his bow tie.
4: Yes.
3: Great to have you here, Chris.
5: What are you laughing at?
4: I did. I asked Scarlett for permission to wear the bow tie on with you.
5: You didn't ask me. That's wonderful.
3: Well, that's why it's funny.
4: I want to surprise
5: you. Is it tie tie or is it fake-o tie?
4: Tie tie.
5: Thank you.
4: I went to boarding school. Come on.
3: You know, you think about the companies that benefit from the return of suits. Tailored Brands, which owns Men's Warehouse and Joseph A. Bank, they filed for an IPO. Like, this is a real thing.
4: They went bankrupt in 2020. And Brooks Brothers also went bankrupt. And they... You know, that was the pandemic should have been an extinction level event for suiting, for tailored, especially mass suiting, because people came back to the office and didn't dress up anymore. Mm-hmm. Even I used to wear a lot of suits to this office, and then I sort of stopped after, a few years after the pandemic. And then when people started going to weddings again, and people started having events, they started buying suits again, people lost a lot of weight. Because of GLP-1s and had different shapes and sizes. And then a funny thing happened in the past few years where after that boom of like people coming back and having to buy suits because weddings were happening again, people stopped having to wear suits, have to wear suits to work and stuff, and they started wearing suits for fun. So now the thing that's like really hopping at Brooks Brothers, for example, is fashion suiting. It's fun suits with fun colors and textures, and same thing at Men's Warehouse and all these other smaller independent brands.
3: And you went to visit a Japanese suit maker who comes to New York twice a year to take orders. And the getting to know you process between tailor and customer was really fascinating, because it wasn't like, where do you work? What kind of office is it?
4: Oh, yeah.
3: It was about like, what's your interest?
4: This is amazing. Yeah, right when I started reporting this story, I went to the Armory, which is a wonderful menswear shop on the Upper East Side, and this tailor, Taylor Cade Yamamoto-san, comes from Tokyo twice a year, doesn't speak English, and he comes and he has these total fans that come and they do orders with him, and working through interpreters, he talks to them about what they like, how they live, do you like 70s rock and roll, do you like sailing, and so all these people, I talked to like a guy who owns a saxophone shop in Boston, I talked to a guy who is an engineer at Google who wears three-piece suits to work at Google, where everyone's wearing t-shirts. Like, there are people who, once they figured out that suits can express you and something about you, it doesn't have to be this uniform.
5: I'm asked all the time on this. So this is Ralph Fitzgerald, which is the same act. Like, a lot of people are into it. I won't bore people with the huge success he's having right now. But the answer is, he says this is all about America. He's from England. He cut cloth for Huntsman years ago, and he moved to New York just because this is where the return of the suit is.
4: Yeah, you're seeing a lot of new tailor shops here. You're seeing a lot of tailors from London move their cutters here. Dunhill's opening up a shop for the first time here coming up later this year.
5: Okay.
4: So I think it really is American.
5: We got to bring it up. with Chris, folks, now we can only do this because I don't have a clue what I'm talking about.
4: Oh, my gosh.
5: Should I be wearing white?

0: Fair enough. I think a lot of people are doing it. I don't know that you need to do it. I think you probably look better with a dress shoe.
1: There's some,
2: or his Doc Martens. That's what you wear with your suits.
1: I have a bunch of things, but yeah, I think Doc Martens, they're doing some different things. The ones I wear are built in their English factory, like the original factory.
2: Yep.
1: And all that. What's a suit cost?
0: It really varies. At Bloomingdale's, where they saw the suits go down and then like come up again, it was like a wild ride, the men's guys right there. You can get a suit for like $500, $600 from Hugo Boss and some of their entry level stuff, and they have all the way up to like $7,000 at Xenia.
1: Okay, we're going to do some books here right now. Right now, I had to go to Alan Flusser. I mean, he dressed Michael Douglas for Gordon Gekko.
2: Oh, really?
1: I mean, he's like absolutely definitive into the age. This was the Bible. There was all these like dressed for success stuff. I see you got the preppy thing from years ago. This is the book that changed the debate in America, said subdued colors, look like an adult, act like, you know, and there's different people. Mike Bloomberg gets his suits made in Brooklyn. Only one place Mike Bloomberg will go.
0: Greenfield? Does he go to Martin?
1: Yeah,
0: that's where this suit is from.
1: Oh, that's very good. No wonder you got a raise this year and I didn't. That's good.
2: Guys.
1: But there's my book, Alan Flusser. It's the Bible. It's still apt today.
2: What about your book? What did you bring for us?
0: Oh, I brought the Preppy Handbook. Preppy is having a real big moment in America and internationally, Spain, Japan. And this is the original Bible here.
2: Which was meant to be tongue-in-cheek.
0: I mean, it is tongue-in-cheek, but it's hilarious. And then after you and I talked before the show, I brought Take Ivy, which is...
1: this is the guy that you just talked about.
0: Yes, this is a photographer who went to... a Japanese photographer who went to the Ivy League in the 60s and took all these photographs of American Ivy style and brought them back to Japan and started a whole wave of just obsession with
2: and
0: that.
2: And led to the creation of Uniqlo and the look that we have there. So there's a legacy.
1: You.
2: Oh, no, it's great. There's a good podcast on all this. It's Articles of Interest by Avery Truffleman, so you should listen to that. Anyway, Chris, thank you so much.
0: Thank you, guys.
2: Chris Rouser on the return, the comeback of Suits. He, of course, heads up our Pursuits coverage, our global luxury coverage. 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
4: Well, Caroline, you're right. It is really exciting. I mean, Fashion Month is always one of my favourite times of the year, particularly in London. I do think the theme to expect this Fashion Week is a celebration of British design. That's how the British Fashion Council is describing it. So they're trying to sort of revive London Fashion Week. It's been sort of languishing for a few years, and there's this phenomenon of British designers leaving. So choosing to show in Paris and in Milan as well. So we've seen Kim Jones, who famously trained at Central St. Martin's in London, moved to work with Dior famously in Paris, and then Fendi in Rome. Victoria Beckham showed in Paris in 2024, choosing that over London. So they're really trying to bring these names back to the UK. And perhaps our most famous British fashion transplant, Anna Wintour, has had her career in New York for many, many years. And perhaps it promotes this idea that to really make it in the fashion industry, you can't be in London. They're trying to turn that on its head this year. So they've waived London Fashion Week show fees, they've relaxed eligibility rules, and also crucially doubled investment. So there's this focus on international buyers and press. We've seen the likes of Paris Fashion Week be very focused on international designers. I think London is trying to take a bit of a leaf out of their book. You mentioned McQueen, he's returning from Paris to London this year.
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1: Good afternoon, everyone. Bloomberg Money on a Friday in New York, the bustle of New York City. Lisa Mateo, of course, will be with Bloomberg this weekend, the UN meetings and all that. You can't, as you said, crosstown traffic.
2: Don't go across.
1: Literally, you need three cars.
2: Yeah, you have to walk every other block.
1: Or, well, the Plaza Hotel on Sunday. Life is tough.
2: Life is tough for some people, but Lisa gets to report from there because the Qatar Economic Forum is taking place, and that's where Bloomberg this weekend will be.
5: Yes, QEF, we're going to be there on Sunday. And just the magnificence of it. I mean, the historic history behind it as well. A lot going on. You have QEF, you have UNGA going on. The city is just pumping the restaurants, the hotels, everything. But the plaza itself, the history behind it,

0: If you would like, just curious about the royal suite, it'll cost you anywhere from $38,000 to $50,000 a night. So you get a lot for that.
1: I'm sure it's booked all week.
0: You get a lot. You get about 3 bedrooms. You get a private elevator. You get 24-hour butler service, a number of bathrooms, too, to accommodate a dining room that seats 12 in case you want to have, like, a whole big group there. A chef's kitchen, a private gym it has, too, in itself.
1: That's part of the room.
0: Yes, and a library as well. Overlooks Fifth Avenue. So that's just to give you an idea of that.
1: Is that where you're going to be interviewing people?
0: That's where I'm staying the night when we do.
2: The president wants two scoops. Mr. President, you and Lisa Mateo, 16 scoops 16 of assorted scoops. Ice cream, whipped cream, M&M's, chocolate caramel, raspberry. 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
0: But you know what made it
2: in-room service?
0: The Home Alone movie.
2: The Home Alone
0: Home Alone.
1: The president was there in that movie. He made a cameo.
0: He did, right when he was walking through the hall. Yeah.
1: Tim Curry also had a cameo in that movie. It wasn't a cameo. It was an actual role.
0: But they have a whole Home Alone package that you can have there. Take you for the limo ride and everything.
2: You have some important conversations this weekend. I mean, within the uproar that Scarlett and I have been reporting on all week.
0: Oh, most definitely.
2: The backdrop is not a Home Alone Sunday. The backdrop are some serious conversations.
0: Yes, some serious conversations. It's Christina Ruffini, David Gura. They'll be going, we're starting at 7 a.m. We're going all the way through till about 1 p.m. So it's going to be a long day. A lot of guests filled up within there, and they're excited for it. We've been prepping for it for a long time. We have a great team behind us for this, and they're just excited about it.
1: I see Jenny Johnson. I see Howard Marks. You've got a gold star panel here of guests coming up that'll kind of set the tone for this new era of the economy and investing that we have here upon us. Lisa, thank you so much. Lisa Mateo of Bloomberg This Weekend. Be sure to watch Bloomberg This Weekend every Saturday and Sunday morning starting at 7 a.m. Eastern Time with that special coverage of QEF on Sunday.
2: That's all. It is Bloomberg Money. It's been an extraordinary week. I mean, I can't imagine staggering into October here.
1: I can't wait for next Friday. Can you imagine what's going
2: to
1: happen?
2: Thank you to our team. It's so wonderful that Kieran picked up a Home Alone Sunday for us all to have here at the end. Good afternoon.
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5: We decide to move to Nashville. Mm-hmm. That was worth roughly $85 million a year to us recurring.
4: Really?
5: Yeah.
4: Oh my
5: sure.
4: goodness. That's a massive savings.
5: Oh, my goodness. It was a huge savings. Part of it was real estate. Part of it was people. And it's worked real well for us.
4: Wow. Almost $100 million a year.
5: And here's just another part of it. We didn't force any of our investors to move because we're price takers of that talent.
4: Right.
5: I think we have nearly 100 investors who have elected to move down there.
4: When you say investors.
5: Money managers.
4: Who picked up and left New York and went.
5: Or elsewhere.
4: Or wherever.
5: Correct.
4: Uh-huh. I mean, don't get me wrong, Nashville is a spectacular, super fun town.
5: It's a great town.
4: Just not what you think of when you think of as finance.
5: Well, locations. You know, ironically, it was like the financial center for the Upper South for many, many years.
4: Oh, really? I had no idea. So you have this strategic and financial savings by moving there. What were some of the challenges? What was... Oh, gee, we didn't anticipate this happening.
5: Look, I think the most notable challenge is it's a domestically focused city from an industrial, from a private sector employment perspective. It's the healthcare services capital of the U.S. But guess what? Hard to find international tax accountants locally, people with those kind of exposures, and people who had, you know, more traditional Wall Street-like training.
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0: bigger role. And by the way, if I also have venture capital in my portfolio, venture capital used to be pharma, biotech, prescription drugs. Now 87% of venture capital is also AI. Yep. So across the board for investors in retail, households, institutions, sovereign wealth funds, the conversation I'm having everywhere is the same. Namely, there's one thing that we have learned in finance in the last 10, 15 years, it's factor investing. Namely, you should not be exposed to just one factor. And we are waking up now in 2026 and we are basically all of us overexposed to AI, in particular in the 60-40 or the broader household portfolio. And that means that if we need to change anything, is rebalancing away from just being exposed to that thing. So yes, AI has done a lot of incredible things. There's also still a lot of questions around the speed with which it's being deployed and it's beginning to show up in returns. But the bottom line is, as I said earlier, this AI thing better work out, because it is now not only about what's going on in GDP, but it's also driven returns so substantially because it's had such a high concentration in portfolios.
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4: It's 121 on Wall Street. We do check markets all day long here at Bloomberg. NASDAQ 100 index just turning positive. Little change. Rest of the market moving lower. The Dow, the S&P, NASDAQ all in the red. Last stretch of a very busy week for markets saw stocks falling as bond yields rose. Right now, the S&P stands at 76.23. The S&P down by about 0.2%. Dow Industrials down 210 on the Dow. A decline of 0.4%. NASDAQ Composite down 16 for NASDAQ, a drop now of 0.1%. NASDAQ 100 index, as I mentioned, positive, little changed, up under 0.1%. The VIX right around 15, the two-year 4.74%. 10-year yields hit 5% on bets that elevated energy costs could fuel inflation, prompting further Federal Reserve rate hikes. Right now, 10-year is at 5.00%, with the 30-year 5.33%. Gold up $42 the ounce to $43.84, up by 1%. Crude down 1.2%. West Texas Intermediate, $100.71 a barrel on WTI. Brent, $103.58, down now by 1.2%. Bitcoin, major move there, up 5.5%. Bitcoin, $80,718. On Holding has signed French superstar Kylian Mbappe as a partner in developing football products and representing the brand, mounting a bold challenge to Nike and Adidas' dominance of the sport. On Holdings up by 1.3%. Nike shares trading lower now. We've got Nike down by 1.6%. For on-demand news 24 hours a day, subscribe to Bloomberg News Now wherever you get your podcast. I'm Charlie Pellett. Joe and Kaylee, that's a Bloomberg Business Flash.
5: All right, Charlie Pellett in New York checking on the markets for us. Thank you so much. I'm Kaylee Lyons alongside Joe Matthew in Washington, where we have spent all week, all month, the vast majority of this year talking about artificial intelligence and data centers and how, if at all, government would like to see it regulated. At the federal level, still an open question, as President Trump, of course, is arguing for one thing, and many other lawmakers who find themselves on the ballot this year are saying another. At the state level, though, we're seeing a lot of action. Today alone, in Virginia, Governor Abigail Spanberger signing an executive order that she says is the most aggressive and comprehensive data center accountability framework in the nation. That hitting about the same time that out in California, Governor Gavin Newsom signs his own EO, directing actions to address

0: The extent to which you can tell us what the investment community thinks, not so much retail Wall Street, not even so much public markets, but what does private equity think? What does private investment think about this? Are we seeing through the rhetoric? Because I keep hearing that Washington doesn't understand how strong this backlog is. And no matter what regulations you put on it, the growth may not be affected. How about you?
1: Yeah, look, I mean, the people I talk to who are investors and who have an eye for this really understand the transformational impact that this technology will have on every life on the planet. This is not a U.S. investment. This is not a China investment. This is a global investment. It's already showing impacts on productivity across the U.S. workforce. And even though a lot of people are talking about the dire aspects of AI growth around the world, it almost points to why this is such an important investment. Because if it's going to transform the world to the point where you could literally create an extinction model around it, then you have to realize it's going to change every business in the world.
0: Yeah.
2: Well, from the United States to China then, perhaps, Jeannie, knowing that Xi Jinping at this time next week will have wrapped up his state visit with President Trump at the White House, when Trump has framed this entire conversation around AI as being a competition with China, what do you expect we're going to see? Will they be talking about this in public? Will they be talking about it in a serious way behind closed doors?
3: I do think they're going to talk about it. Whether they allow us in, I wish, I'm not sure about that. But, you know, I think there's no question, you know, Donald Trump has framed this entire conversation as a must win, no guardrails, limited regulation, because we have to win this competition with China. That flies directly in the face of his actions over the last 2 years, as he has tried to make chips available to China. He has set up data center trade agreements with Saudi Arabia, UAE, both close business partners with China. So there's a lot of evidence that he and the administration are making it easier for China to move faster on AI development. And then on the other hand, he's telling us we can't regulate because of China and we'll lose, which again raises this question: what is really behind his insistence anti-regulation? But I do think it is going to be fascinating, the state dinner, the meeting, because we are going to see, again, like we saw at the inauguration, at least with the AI executives and the close connection to Donald Trump. And of course, you add into that Xi Jinping and the Chinese delegation. Think one big question in my mind is, Donald Trump really insistent on limiting China's access to these chips and models? And if so, why then the actions over the last 2 years? That's one of the many questions. Out of it at all, overall, I think we aren't expecting too much to change.
0: Interesting. It's going to be a fascinating week here in Washington, watching all this as the president comes back from UNGA. Rick, you probably heard the president of the United States is meeting Xi Jinping at Andrews for the first time. He's never gone to the airport to greet a dignitary like this. Jensen Huang, presumably in the leather jacket and tie, is going to be at the state dinner along with Sam Altman. What do you expect to come from this summit, if anything, whether it's involving trade or AI?
1: Yeah, it's not clear what the administration's goals are to accomplish this. And of course, we know what Xi's goals are, right? He wants to look important on a global stage. He's getting the necessary support from Donald Trump to do that. And so, like the greeting at the airport, I mean, that puts Xi on
0: We got you still, Rick. No, keep going. We hear you.
1: Oh, okay. I'm sorry. I've got all kinds of things going on over here. But like, we've elevated Xi just by having this summit and hosting him as an equal almost to the President of the United States. On the other hand, Xi doesn't want anything to come out of this. He wants to be able to use our models to build his own. He wants to be able to get more chips. And I would say that's really the core thing. Is Trump going to, you know, crack down on export controls on the chips? Because China needs that to stay in pace with us on on AI, and we have the ability to use that for our own capability. So I think it's much less to do with, like, how do you slow down the pace of AI, and how do you, instead, how do you manage the, you know, really important aspect of this, which is control these chips.
2: Mm-hmm. Indeed. Rick Davis and Jeannie Shanzano, Bloomberg Politics contributors, the both of them in our political panel on this Friday. Thank you so much. As you said, Joe, this is going to be a big one next week, this summit between Trump and Xi. And we're going to see visuals, frankly, from it, of the likes we haven't really seen before, whether it's greeting the plane at Andrews or the state dinner with all of these tech executives and other executives coming to the White House for it.
0: Maybe a marching band on the tarmac.
2: Maybe.
0: We'll have to see. You love live broadcasting, right, Rick Davis and Jeannie Shanzano? Thank you both. Much more to follow here on Balance of Power. It's the Friday edition alongside Kaylee Lyons. I'm Joe Matthew. 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
10: We won't begrudge them a 3% retreat today, yep. Then. Joining us around the table this morning, Alberto Gallo, Chief Investment Officer and co-founder of Andromeda Capital Management. Alberto, thank you so much for joining us. I want to take a step back, I suppose, and think about the week in its entirety and what we have learned. I suppose the middle of the week with the Fed decision, the big event. Now we're still listening to Governor Ueda speaking over at the BOJ. But we've seen three central banks now hiking in quite fast succession. How are you thinking about the world after this week?
11: I think that Scott Bessent is the captain and bondholders are the passengers of the Titanic. And when the iceberg hit the Titanic, bondholders, passengers didn't run for the boats. They waited. They didn't think the Titanic would sink. So we are in a very large, the second largest in U.S. history, very large capex cycle. There's a transfer of risk from equities and hard assets to bondholders. In other words, there is a huge amount of issuance in both the public and private market to finance this capex cycle and other deficits. All the countries in the world are spending. So central bankers are trying to reprice the cost of capital. Ultimately, it's bad news for bonds or credit, and it's okay, good news for equities and commodities.
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16: On the latest edition of the Wall Street Week podcast, a discussion with Catherine Boyle of Andreessen Horowitz about the American dynamism practice she co-founded to work with the Pentagon to seed high-tech projects for cutting-edge defense needs, what it's taken to put together two very different cultures, and what it's meant for an entrenched procurement system that doesn't naturally move at the speed of tech.
17: The Pentagon has learned that testing and having open competitions between companies has been a really effective way to make sure that the best companies win. And again, I think new entrants have always said, hey, we're not afraid of a good challenge. We want to get our hardware into the water. We want to get our hardware into space. We want to take on the risk. We're not asking for the Department of War to give us money to do R&D, which is very different than what the primes have historically asked. We will do our own research and development, but we want a seat at the table, meaning that when there's an open competition for companies to enter a new contract, we want to be able to prove to the Department of War that we can meet their demands. And so I think Silicon Valley is very good at rising to the occasion. They're very good at moving very quickly and testing and making sure that they can prove to the Department of War that they're able to build the products that the Department of War needs. Now, I think one of the critical things that Silicon Valley has always asked for is there used to be a regime of we want it built this way or with these parts or with this type of integrated system. And I think Silicon Valley engineers like to build things themselves. If you know sort of the book of Elon and the story of Elon, Elon says the simplest part is no part. So when requirements are built by the Department of War, oftentimes they're thinking in previous ways, you know, things that are not necessarily cutting edge. And so I think what Silicon Valley always asks for is have an open competition. Don't make requirements so onerous that we have to operate like it's 1994. We want to operate like it's 2026.
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19: Yes, 1:40 on Wall Street. We do check markets all day long here at Bloomberg. We begin with a developing story. Headline right off the Bloomberg Professional Service. Westinghouse Electric is seeking a valuation of more than $50 billion in a U.S. IPO. This, according to sources, Westinghouse Electric is a provider of reactor technology to nuclear power plants. But again, the story right now on the Bloomberg. Westinghouse said to target over $50 billion valuation in a U.S. IPO. The Dow, the S&P, NASDAQ all trading lower. NASDAQ 100 index holding on to a gain of 19 points right now, up by about 0.1%. We're in the final stretch of a very busy week for markets, including a Fed decision. S&P right now down 10 to 76.26. That is a drop of 0.1%. Dow Industrials down 188 on the Dow, a decline of 0.4%. NASDAQ little change, lower by under 0.1%. All of this with the SOX, the Philadelphia Semiconductor Index, up 1.1%. The VIX right around 15. The two-year, 4.73%. The 10-year bouncing around 4.99% right now. And the 30-year currently yielding 4.33%. Gold at $43.93 the ounce. Spot gold up 1.2%. West Texas Intermediate crude down 1.1%. $100.83 a barrel on WTI. Barrel of Brent, $103.71. Down now by 1%. Bitcoin, major move there to the upside. Bitcoin right now trading higher. We've got Bitcoin up by just about 5.5%. Bitcoin right now is advancing to $80,600. So again, recapping here and repeating the earlier headline, Westinghouse Electric said to target over a $50 billion valuation in a U.S. IPO. For on-demand news 24 hours a day, subscribe to Bloomberg News now wherever you get your podcast. I'm Charlie Pellett, and that is a Bloomberg Business Flash.
0: Gold, Westinghouse Electric. Charlie, thank you so much. Charlie Pellett, the voice of Wall Street, shall return at 2 p.m. with another read on the Friday trade as we welcome Bloomberg Business Week daily to the airwaves. Thanks for joining us here on the Friday edition of Balance of Power. I'm Joe Matthew, indeed, alongside Kaylee Lyons. With 46 days, I believe, without looking. Is that right? 46 days to the midterm elections, and the polls are starting to count. We are now officially beyond primary season, and we're looking squarely at some very important general elections that will decide the balance of power. I said it on Capitol Hill. And some fascinating numbers today, Kaylee, whether you're looking at this poll in Kentucky with a Democrat leading an incumbent, or I should say not Kentucky, but Kansas rather. We'll get to Kentucky in a moment. Roger Marshall, the Republican from Kansas, being led by a Democrat at this point is remarkable in a state that red. We're also watching Michigan with new numbers from the Washington Post suggesting that the president's tariff regime with Canada is in fact not only frowned upon by Democrats, but a majority of Republicans and a vast majority of independents. You put these all together, Kaylee, and you start wondering if the Senate is in fact in play.
2: Yeah, Democrats certainly believe that it is. And the likes of Senate Minority Leader Chuck Schumer have been saying that the map may be wider than even just the states we all spend so much time talking and thinking about, taking a look at states like Kansas, where the incumbent Roger Marshall does look like he might be in a little bit of trouble, according to this Emerson poll. So let's get into it now as we turn to Bill Ferries, Bloomberg News senior editor, who is leading our midterms coverage. Bill, when we consider Kansas, which isn't necessarily one of the six or seven states that we've been following most closely and where we expect the vast majority of resources to be deployed, does a poll like this change things? How much money are Dems funneling to Kansas right now?
20: Well, it's definitely a big alarm for Republicans. I mean, even three months

0: to deliver for my family in Kentucky.
1: All right, we will leave it there. The Democratic Senate nominee in Kentucky, Charles Booker, here with us in our Washington, D.C. studio. Thank you so much, and stay in touch. And we should note we have invited his opponent as well, the Republican nominee, current congressman from Kentucky, Andy Barr, on the program, too. That'll do it for the early edition, but Joe, we'll be back for more at 5 o'clock.
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10: Well, Caroline, you're right. It is really exciting. I mean, Fashion Month is always one of my favourite times of the year, particularly in London. I do think the theme to expect this Fashion Week is a celebration of British design. That's how the British Fashion Council is describing it. So they're trying to sort of revive London Fashion Week. It's been sort of languishing for a few years, and there's this phenomenon of British designers leaving. So choosing to show in Paris and in Milan as well. So we've seen Kim Jones, who famously trained at Central St. Martin's in London, moved to work with Dior famously in Paris, and then Fendi in Rome. Victoria Beckham showed in Paris in 2024, choosing that over London. So they're really trying to bring these names back to the UK. And perhaps our most famous British fashion transplant, Anna Wintour, has had her career in New York for many, many years. And perhaps it promotes this idea that to really make it in the fashion industry, you can't be in London. They're trying to turn that on its head this year. So they've waived London Fashion Week show fees, they've relaxed eligibility rules, and also crucially doubled investment. So there's this focus on international buyers and press. We've seen the likes of Paris Fashion Week be very focused on international designers. I think London is trying to take a bit of a leaf out of their book. You mentioned McQueen, he's returning from Paris to London this year.
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15: 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Yes, indeed. We are everywhere. We are not, however, on the beach.
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15: 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You know,
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14: It's 2:21 on Wall Street. We do check markets all day long here at Bloomberg. NASDAQ Composite Index just turning around, back in the green right now. Little changed. We've got the S&P lower, also little changed, down under 0.1%. NASDAQ, by the way, up 4 points, up under 0.1%. Dow Industrials down 125 points, a drop there of 0.2%. Stocks are churning. Bond yields are rising. The two-year, 4.73%. The 10-year, back above 5%, 5.00% right now on the 10-year, with a 30-year, 5.33%. Gold up 1.2%, $43.90 the ounce on the precious metal. West Texas Intermediate crude right around $100 a barrel now, down 1.3%. Barrel of Brent crude, $103.61, dropped there of just about 1.1%. Cannot ignore the move in Bitcoin today. It is surging 5.7%, Bitcoin at $80,875. Volkswagen has slashed its profit forecast due to a sharp contraction in China, restructuring costs, and a 6 billion euro write-down tied to Porsche. ADRs of Volkswagen down 7.6%. Recapping, S&P little change, lower now by 2 points for on-demand news 24 hours a day. 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I'm Charlie Pellett, Tim and Carol. That's a Bloomberg Business Flash.
15: All right, Charlie, thank you so much. Well, Marco Rubio is the first person to act as both the nation's top diplomat and the president's national security advisor. That since Henry Kissinger during Richard Nixon's presidency. That was about half a century ago. The advisor title comes with a coveted perk, and that is a corner desk in the West Wing.
16: From there, Rubio can dash to the Oval Office should President Trump summon him. For more on why being able to, quote, dash to the Oval Office and be in the room where it all happens with the president, let's get to Bloomberg News State Department and foreign policy reporter Eric Martin, who joins us from the Bloomberg Washington, D.C. Bureau.
15: Eric, great reporting. Love this story. It is the Bloomberg Big Take. Tell us when you guys set out to write this story, what it is, what was your mission, what you wanted to do. Lay it out for us.
17: Sure, Carol. So we're looking to capture Marco Rubio, who is somebody who has been around for what seems like a long time. He was in the Senate for 14 years before joining the cabinet. But to look at how he has evolved and how he has changed in order to serve in the cabinet and to serve President Trump, who is somebody who he clashed with fiercely during the 2016 Republican primaries. Trump called him Little Marco, and Marco Rubio called him a con man and somebody who wasn't fit to be president. And so how have they been able to reconcile that? And what we found out in talking to people from the administration and throughout President Trump's tenure and Marco Rubio's life is that it's really been by embracing the policies, the foreign policy of President Trump. Marco Rubio is one of the most popular people when you talk to White House staffers. He's well-liked within the White House. He's well-liked by Republican donors. And so he's somebody who naturally comes up talking about

0: standpoint is widely popular within the MAGA movement and within the Republican base because it was a clean operation, you know, 2.5 hours in, grabbing Maduro, getting out, no American service members lost. And so that's been a hugely popular action, including, as you were speaking earlier with Rob, about the implications long term for energy security globally and bringing energy security and U.S. energy supply back to the Western Hemisphere of Venezuela with the world's largest proven reserves. And so looking at ways to bring that supply closer to home, to distance a bit from the Middle East and the problems there over so much time. But one thing that we found also in our reporting is that some people around Rubio have had conversations over the course of this year, asking, private conversations, of course, that are reported on for the first time in our story, about when would be a good time to leave the Trump administration, because Trump has this history of souring on people around him. And this was according to people familiar with these conversations. I did ask Secretary Rubio about that. He was very clear with me that that those people who we spoke to, he said that those sources are lying. And, obviously there's a lot of attention on kind of sensitivity around questions of any, for anyone, their place in the administration and how long anybody will stay in the administration, right, or what future plans they may have. But this is something that, everybody is, and I think Marco Rubio has been a champion and a prime example of this, of staying on side of President Trump. And the reporting that we have is he's really faithfully and effectively implemented all of those policies and the policy choices and the decisions that President Trump has taken.
1: Yeah, right, Eric. Let's get to the question that everybody has about 2028, speaking of future plans. And I'm curious about the way that Marco Rubio, Secretary Rubio, responds to questions about 2028 and what some President Trump advisors told you about the idea of self-coronation within the MAGA world.
0: Sure. So Secretary Rubio, again, he told me that these conversations about people close to him, people around him, considering or getting advice on when he should leave the administration, he says those conversations never happened. But there's a lot of speculation because he is somebody who is well-liked by White House staff, well-liked by major Republican donors, including Ken Griffin made a splash over the summer. He spent $100 million on the 2024 election, saying that he would prefer Secretary Rubio to Vice President Vance. But Secretary Rubio has been very clear, including in my conversation with him, he does not want to talk about 2028, that he is completely full at the moment in terms of the amount of work on his plate, being the first person in a half century to hold both the jobs of National Security Advisor and Secretary of State, and in a time when things move much faster than under Kissinger. And so he has really, really dismissed that 2028 speculation. He's also been on the record publicly saying that he would support Vice President Vance, and he thinks that Vice President Vance would make a great candidate and a great president. So he's really tried to tamp down that speculation.
2: Eric, is this just someone who knows how to play the long game really well? Because it is really fascinating if you think about some of the things that he stood for, certainly before becoming part of the Trump administration. Like, you write in the story how he was assigned by the president in charge of the U.S. Agency for International Development. We know what happened to that agency, shut down. He used to praise that group. So I'm wondering, is there any signs that he's not been happy with what he's had to do, or he's all about, despite what you just said, potentially, about becoming the next president? And just got about 30 seconds here.
0: Sure. We did not, in our reporting, that I can recall, hear from sources saying that he's been unhappy about the things that he has been asked to do. And it's also a situation that, very much very supportive of a unified executive branch and diligently implementing the decisions once the president makes them. Offer counsel and advice in private once a decision is taken, 100% behind the president and full speed ahead.
2: Yeah, certainly feels that way. Fascinating deep dive, and certainly someone to keep in mind. We got to get through the midterms, and then we start thinking about the presidential cycle. Eric Martin, thank you so much. Bloomberg News, State Department and foreign policy reporter. This is the Bloomberg Big Take. It is on the terminal. It is among our most read, so be sure to check it out. Lots of in-depth reporting there.
1: Hey, coming up next. No easy transition here, but it is football season. So grass versus artificial turf. We're going to be talking to the director of field services for the NFL next on Bloomberg.
2: No segue.
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5: So we're now joined by Parisha Sami, EM Asia FX LM strategist at BNP Paribas. Let's talk about the latest, the BOJ, about a couple of hours ago. A widely expected rate hike, of course, 25 basis points. What is the expectation for the yen right now going forward? Is it enough that we saw this rate hike, the second, in about 3 months?
6: Considering that we had the two dissenters, we think this actually will reinforce our view that the yen will stay on a weakening path. And we see dollar yen rising up closer towards 163 over the course of this year and staying around that level. I think ultimately, while the two dissenters were known dovish members, they were part of Takaichi's appointments in recent months, I think these dissents coming at a time when we have seen pressure from the US administration for the BOJ to tighten policy, I think ultimately is the statement to the market and may disappoint then FX investors, and especially considering that we have seen a buildup of long yen positions according to BNP Paribas Global FX Positioning Tracker statistics. So I think today's outcome is a disappointment, and unless we see a more hawkish press conference, then I think ultimately the path will be for dollar yen to continue rising here.
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11: I think that the AI story has been driving so much, not only in the GDP that we just talked about, but the AI story has also driven so much of returns in the S&P 500 over the last 5 years. So that means if I have my 60-40 portfolio, my equities are basically 10 biggest stocks, make up 40% of the S&P 500. That's basically one factor, namely AI. If I now look at the 40 part of my portfolio, which is fixed income, hyperscalers are issuing a lot more investment-grade credit debt. So therefore, in public credit, you also have AI playing a bigger role. And by the way, if I also have venture capital in my portfolio. Venture capital used to be pharma, biotech, prescription drugs. Now 87% of venture capital is also AI. Yep. So across the board for investors in retail, households, institutions, sovereign wealth funds, the conversation I'm having everywhere is the same. Namely, there's one thing that we have learned in finance in the last 10, 15 years, it's factor investing. Namely, you should not be exposed to just one factor. And we're waking up now in 2026, and we are basically all of us overexposed. exposed to AI, in particular in the 60-40 or the broader household portfolio. And that means that if we need to change anything, is rebalancing away from just being exposed to that thing. So yes, AI has done a lot of incredible things. There's also still a lot of questions around the speed with which it's being deployed and is beginning to show up in returns. But the bottom line is, as I said earlier, this AI thing better work out, because it is now not only about what's going on in GDP, but it's also driven returns so substantially because it's had such a high concentration in portfolios.
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3: Let's get response and analysis right now from Elsa Linhos, Global Head of FX Strategy over at RBC Capital Markets. What do you think is leading to a modest strengthening in the yen after the weakness that we saw early in the session?
4: I think heading into this, there was a hope perhaps that you would get a hawkish hike. Mm. And of course, the decision itself, the split in the vote, really didn't live up to those expectations. We had a hawkish dissenter in July, two dovish dissenters at this meeting. And so we're seeing a little bit of reversal of that weakness. The commentary coming through from UEDA just now appears to be a slightly more hawkish tone and perhaps reinforcing hopes that the pace of tightening could quicken. I think what is interesting at the moment is that you're beginning to see some signs of a divergence between central banks, all facing the same global inflationary shock via energy prices, but some with more of domestic inflation to support it and others a bit more worried about growth. We've actually seen yen positioning lighten up a little bit. You know, there was a moment where everybody got very excited about the downside, and then the recent bounce we've seen, we've actually seen some renewed interest in a bit of topside dollar yen. So I think it's much more of a two-way market. You've certainly seen a rotation out of yen-funded carry trades more towards the Swiss franc, but the pace of tightening I think that's been priced in, 1.25 or so, doesn't feel unreasonable.
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13: All right, everybody, coming up on the last hour of trading on this Friday and for the week overall. So what do we got? We got stocks, actually some buying. Am I looking at the right thing? Sorry. I look at
14: W-E-I. W-E-I.
13: Well, I have my own little...
14: I know. You have your custom made.
13: I do.
14: You do, but it never leads you astray.
13: I went to the customization shop here at Bloomberg. Oh. S&P 500 up 8 points, so just a little bit of a move to the upside. Dow still down a hair on a percentage basis. NASDAQ 100 now in the green, 106 points to the upside, up not quite 0.4%, but so we're seeing some buying going on, a little bit.
14: I'm Tim Stenovek, along with Carol Masser. Let's take a look at some stocks on the move today. With us is Bloomberg News Markets Live strategist Tatiana Darrier with today's stock movers. Hey, Tatiana.
15: Hey, guys. It's Friday. So
14: happy Friday.
15: Let's get this done.
13: Let's buy Bitcoin.
15: Well, the crypto names are mostly all higher here. Coinbase shares up by 12%. So is Robinhood, Circle Internet. And that is broadly amid reviving momentum with Bitcoin, first of all, but also after the SEC gave the green light for trading for certain tokenized stocks. This would be digital tokens that mimic shares of listed companies traded on blockchain venues rather than traditional exchanges. And it, of course, tends to benefit these companies as that would really expand their addressable markets, the Coinbases.
13: So do we then not need exchanges anymore?
15: The Robinhoods.
13: Do we? I don't know.
15: It's a lot in there. I have to say it's all very, very technical, but the guidance for the five-year plan shows that officials are ready to move forward with the digital asset regulation after that landmark crypto bill failed this week in Congress. So I think the key message here is that there's a little bit of regulatory relief for this industry after that big Clarity Act failed to pass Congress this week.
14: Just a shout out for a story on the terminal, the $1.4 billion haul from President Trump coming back back to haunt the crypto industry. Check out the story on the terminal. It's about some of the obstacles that the Clarity Act faced.
13: All right. So we continue to cover that in a big way.

0: I think you're right. There's definitely going to have to be a much more significant, specific set of deals this year to get consumers to get out there and shop. For our lower and middle income consumers, they have already depleted their savings over the last 2 years. And so there isn't that extra in the pot. So layaway, buy now, pay later, those types of purchases, I think we'll see much more, more and more this holiday season than we did last.
1: Yeah. All right, Kath, got to leave it there. Some great data out by Accenture. Kath Grambling, she's the head of global consumer goods, retail and travel over at Accenture. Looks like just the holiday season for some folks, maybe a little bit tightening the belts a little bit.
2: And it's important to just see what that means for the trajectory of as rates continue to move higher, too.
1: Well, that is the story, of course, with energy prices elevated and now, of course, rates themselves going up. And that includes mortgage rates, too. Mortgage rates jumping to their highest level in over a year. We're going to have a discussion here about the state of real estate, particularly commercial real estate, with Chad Treadway, J.P. Morgan Asset Management's head of global real estate. This is The Close on Bloomberg.
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6: Buffett had said this a couple of years ago. He said, I care more about the Berkshire after I'm gone than the Berkshire while I'm here. So I think you're seeing a lot of what he's doing in that vein, right? This slow transition to Greg Abel, the stepping in as chairman. And I think, quite frankly, and he's been blunt about his mortality, I don't think he wanted to die in the chair as chairman, right? And for what that would mean for the company. So he's 96. He's walking with a cane. I think he just said, you know, it's the time for me to move away. And the plan has already been in place. So let's implement it.
7: How much is investable cash on the balance sheet now?
6: A little north of 320 billion, I believe.
7: Okay, that's what I was going to go with. North of 300. That's, I don't know what you do with that kind of money. The day after Mr. Buffett passes away, Greg Abel, will he change, I don't know, how they think about deploying that capital, whether it's being more aggressive, strategic acquisitions, returning to shareholders, some kind of plan to do that? How do you see that happening?
6: Yeah, I think so. Buffett's son is going to be the chairman, right? So I think part of that is keeping the ethos of Berkshire in place. So you mentioned returning to shareholders. I think that's probably not in the cards anytime soon, even while, even after Buffett would be gone.
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1: Three thirty p.
14: p.m. here in New York. This is the countdown to the close. I'm Romain Bostic.
2: And I'm Jess Minton.
14: You know, I laugh, Jess, because every time we come in on that shot, they always have a shot of the skyline of the new J.P. Morgan Tower. But today,
2: ironic.
14: They didn't put it there,
2: yeah.
14: Which is kind of ironic.
2: But of all days,
14: nevertheless,
2: right now.
14: I don't pick those shots. You know, we've been talking, of course,

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0: the future of financial market regulation. Then on Thursday, China Xi Jinping and President Donald Trump will meet in Washington for an official state visit. We'll have full coverage of all of that on The Close, on Balance of Power, on Bloomberg Surveillance, and on Bloomberg Television.
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7: Well, Caroline, you're right. It is really exciting. I mean, Fashion Month is always one of my favourite times of the year, particularly in London. I do think the theme to expect this Fashion Week is a celebration of British design. That's how the British Fashion Council is describing it. So they're trying to sort of revive London Fashion Week. It's been sort of languishing for a few years, and there's this phenomenon of British designers leaving. So choosing to show in Paris and in Milan as well. So we've seen Kim Jones, who famously trained at Central St. Martin's in London, moved to work with Dior famously in Paris, and then Fendi in Rome. Victoria Beckham showed in Paris in 2024, choosing that over London. So they're really trying to bring these names back to the UK. And perhaps our most famous British fashion transplant, Anna Wintour, has had her career in New York for many, many years. And perhaps it promotes this idea that to really make it in the fashion industry, you can't be in London. They're trying to turn that on its head this year. So they've waived London Fashion Week show fees, they've relaxed eligibility rules, and also crucially doubled investment. So there's this focus on international buyers and press. We've seen the likes of Paris Fashion Week be very focused on international designers. I think London is trying to take a bit of a leaf out of their book. You mentioned McQueen, he's returning from Paris to London this year.
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9: From the Sky News Centre at 10, Earl Spencer's insisted he's telling the truth about allegations against the King. In his book, he claimed the then Prince Charles told him Princess Diana would be forgotten soon enough, just days after her death. Buckingham Palace has issued a rebuttal. Here's royal commentator Jenny Bond.
10: I find it incredibly hostile of Earl Spencer to do this. It is brutal, really. And I don't know what his motive is, and I cannot think who is going to benefit from this. Obviously, his wallet will. But what is the point of raking over this tragedy 30 years on?
9: Last week's air traffic control chaos was triggered by defective software. That's according to a new report into what went wrong, which found the flawed piece of code led to more than 2,000 flights being cancelled. There's been a sighting of a 13-year-old girl who's been missing from her home in Bolton for a week. Lilia left her home last Friday. She's been captured on CCTV eating at a McDonald's in central Manchester on Sunday. Former TV soap star Philip Foster's been arrested in Spain after fleeing the UK before a fraud trial. The Brookside actor was convicted of money laundering after more than 6,000 people were conned by sham modelling agencies. In sport, Brentford were victorious against Chelsea in the Premier League. Let's go live to Kat Suave.
11: It's finished Brentford 3, Chelsea 0. Brentford's unbeaten start to the season continues in a dominant fashion here in West London. Antony, Thiago and Carvalho got the goals for the hosts, and tonight's victory moves them up to third in the table. Meanwhile, Chelsea's wait for a Premier League clean sheet under Xabi Alonso continues. It finished Brentford 3, Chelsea 0.
9: And David Walliams' books might soon start disappearing from bookshops. His publisher is going to stop printing his current back catalogue. It's after allegations of inappropriate behaviour, which Walliams denies.
1: Take a not-so-random walk through hot topics in markets and finance.
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18: We're joined by the man himself, Lucid CEO Silvio Napoli.
19: Silvio, a question you get a lot at the moment is, what's your priority, right? So if you think about Bolt today, Uber, and what you're going to do with Gravity, the mid-sized platform in 2027, at the end of the day, do most of those units go to being robo-taxis, or do they go to the consumer? Where is demand the greatest, and where do you prioritize sending them?
20: Demand is on both. So Lucid was never designed to be only an EV company. It started as a technology company, actually back with batteries, then went into EVs. And today, this idea that we can grow in two separate markets and possibly more using that technology, that's what makes, I think, a platform extremely strong.
18: So what about the split then? If I can just jump in for a moment, what would be the split then if you have both of them between your consumer business and these B2B announcements that you're making over robo-taxis and AVs?
20: The future will tell us. We don't have an exact split. The fact is the robo-taxi market is at the beginning, is going to grow exponentially. One talks about a $1 trillion market, out of which $600 billion. We be for EV makers. So this is going to be a fast growth. At the same time, EVs are a turning point.
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25: I think that the AI story has been driving so much, not only in the GDP that we just talked about, but the AI story has also driven so much of returns in the S&P 500 over the last 5 years. So that means if I have my 60-40 portfolio, my equities are basically 10 biggest stocks, make up 40% of the S&P 500. That's basically one factor, namely AI. If I now look at the 40 part of my portfolio, which is fixed income, hyperscalers are issuing a lot more investment-grade credit debt. So therefore, in public credit, you also have AI playing a bigger role. And by the way, if I also have venture capital in my portfolio. Venture capital used to be pharma, biotech, prescription drugs. Now 87% of venture capital is also AI. Yep. So across the board for investors in retail, households, institutions, sovereign wealth funds, the conversation I'm having everywhere is the same. Namely, there's one thing that we have learned in finance in the last 10, 15 years, it's factor investing. Namely, you should not be exposed to just one factor. And we're waking up now in 2026, and we are basically, all of us, overexposed to AI. in particular in the 60-40 or the broader household portfolio. And that means that if we need to change anything, is rebalancing away from just being exposed to that thing. So yes, AI has done a lot of incredible things. There's also still a lot of questions around the speed with which it's being deployed and is beginning to show up in returns. But the bottom line is, as I said earlier, this AI thing better work out, because it is now not only about what's going on in GDP, but it's also driven returns so substantially.

0: Sure.
1: 6 weeks away mm-hmm. from the midterms, that popular touch that he had at that point, what, mm-hmm. if anything, has changed in recent months? Like in regime change, you chart the run-up and the early period of the Iran war. His approval ratings are very low. The war's not going as planned. Voters have concerns that he doesn't seem to be responding to. So mm-hmm. has he lost some of that?
0: That's the question that we're all wrestling with right now. That if he goes out on the campaign trail, as his advisors have been promising, he's just on the verge of doing for most of this year, and it hasn't quite come to pass that way. If he does consistently go out to a number of different states, that is what we are going to be testing. But so far, he seems more interested in talking about the credit he is being denied, in his view, media coverage that he wishes that he could get, and a list of grievances that go back a while. Now, we'll see whether he is able to gin up enough fear among voters. And you are seeing a really expansive amount of Islamophobia across the party right now. And that does actually relate to 2011, too. But that may be enough because it is not a presidential election, because it is much more state and candidate based. But yes, the main concern, and his own advisors know this, is that the amount of monetizing of the presidency is on a scale we have never seen, which is not to say there is no president that has ever made money after or had a family member who is controversial. This is just something fundamentally different.
1: We keep being told by the White House it's all very transparent. It's done without his knowledge.
0: And it may be, look, to your question about whether he still has that touch, one of the things that Jonathan and I, my co-author, write about in Regime Change, and you know this because you've read it, is just how cloistered he has been in this White House. And there are some reasons for it. There are legitimate security concerns. There are ways to deal with it, though. And he is surrounded by such a small group of advisors. The decisions that are made in this government are made by a handful of people in the Oval Office with him. And if the rest of the government is not in the room, they can often have no idea what's happening. And he gets this positive feedback loop from Natalie Harp, his ever-present aide, who's been called the human printer by her colleagues, by people who call him supportively. It's hard to break through that unreality bubble with him. And again, this is why being out on the campaign trail will be a big test.
1: More from my conversation with Maggie Haberman coming up. I'm Michelle Hussein, and this is Bloomberg.
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10: Well, Caroline, you're right. It is really exciting. I mean, Fashion Month is always one of my favourite times of the year, particularly in London. I do think the theme to expect this Fashion Week is a celebration of British design. That's how the British Fashion Council is describing it. So they're trying to sort of revive London Fashion Week. It's been sort of languishing for a few years, and there's this phenomenon of British designers leaving. So choosing to show in Paris and in Milan as well. So we've seen Kim Jones, who famously trained at Central St. Martin's in London, moved to work with Dior famously in Paris, and then Fendi in Rome. Victoria Beckham showed in Paris in 2024, choosing that over London. So they're really trying to bring these names back to the UK. And perhaps our most famous British fashion transplant, Anna Wintour, has had her career in New York for many, many years. And perhaps it promotes this idea that to really make it in the fashion industry, you can't be in London. They're trying to turn that on its head this year. So they've waived

0: London Fashion Week show fees. They've relaxed eligibility rules and also, crucially, doubled investment. So there's this focus on international buyers and press. We've seen the likes of Paris Fashion Week be very focused on international designers. I think London is trying to take a bit of a leaf out of their book. You mentioned McQueen is returning from Paris to London this year.
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6: 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The poorest children are already 11 months behind when starting school. 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
14: Joining us now is Jean Madar, Interparfums CEO, Europe, US, the biggest parts of your business. Jean, what would it mean to you after having navigated so many trade headwinds already over the years to have another leg in dispute with both Canada and EU?
15: Dispute is part of business life. In the last years, we went through this tariff craziness. The most important thing is not to take decisions too fast because things are changing so fast. So you need to sit down, relax. Two things that we did is, as we sell in 120 countries, mm-hmm. we cannot manufacture in 120 countries. Basically, we have decided to manufacture more in the US products that are sold in the US, and as you understand, manufacture in Europe, France and Italy, things that we sell there. But it's not that simple, and it creates a lot of uncertainty. The consumers at the end pay for this. It's a headache, but it doesn't make the market less interesting. The US is definitely the largest in the world and also underdeveloped, underpenetrated. So there is still a lot of growth in the US as compared to Europe, for instance.
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17: I'm Michelle Hussein, and you're listening to highlights from the Michelle Hussein Show podcast on Bloomberg Radio. Today, I'm speaking to journalist and author Maggie Haberman. six people running the administration. So,
18: give or take, but yes.
17: Okay. But, so hang on, take us through them. Stephen Miller, mm-hmm. Susie Wiles, mm-hmm. Natalie Harp. Are you saying the woman who sits in the corner is?
18: No, Natalie Harp is not a decision maker.
17: Okay, so who are the others?
18: She is a direct influencer, to put it sort of gently, in terms of her constant printout of information to him. Susie Wiles, Stephen Miller,

0: think that the messaging goes too far, but it just depends on who you talk to.
1: The subtitle of your first book, Confidence Man, is The Making of Donald Trump and the Breaking of America.
0: Mm-hmm.
1: Do you think that by the time he leaves office, he will have changed America? And I'm thinking primarily of what we're describing, the way that government works, this mm-hmm. pattern that the use of executive orders or the mass use of pardons again.
0: I don't think that we are likely to see another Donald Trump anytime soon, if ever again, because he is sui generis for a lot of reasons, including the celebrity we were talking about. But this is also the reason that the title Regime Change exists for Jonathan in my book. We were describing and witnessing a form of regime change in our own country. It's not about Iran. We thought of this title long before the Venezuela raid to capture Maduro earlier this year in Caracas. This is a fundamental reimagining of the U.S. presidency. It has shown that the post-World War II order won't stand. I don't know why any future president in this country would have the trust of European leaders, Democrat or Republican, frankly, certainly Republican, because I think they'll assume that it's from the same party of Trump, unless it's somebody who completely disavows Trump, and that's not going to be a Republican anytime soon. What you're asking is essentially what levels of pushing the limits does a future president agree to pull back on? Biden actually did on a lot of them, almost all, in fact, and his party was frustrated with him. They want to see a fighter. Expansions of executive power have occurred before, and there have been corrections, obviously after Nixon in particular. The imperial presidency is a term that was coined in 1973, but it's going to really require a heave of different branches of government to try to institute more formal change for a system that is primarily norms and not laws. Mm-hmm. So we'll see.
1: More from my conversation with Maggie Haberman coming up. I'm Michelle Hussein, and this is Bloomberg.
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10: The turnaround is far from complete, and it's basically a much more challenging turnaround than the market expects, because there are big challenges at Boeing, and including ramping up production. I mean, Airbus has struggled with ramping up production of its rival A320 jets. I mean, they've been talking, having to push the deadline on when they would get to rate 75 multiple times. And so for Boeing, ramping up to 47 a month has been something of a challenge. And so for investors who were expecting them to sort of go from 47 to 52 to 63, that's been something that's been a bit of a jolt for them.
9: So how did we get here? I mean, isn't this something where the CEO kind of manages expectations during earnings calls? I mean, there was an air show not so long ago where, again, he and Boeing executives can kind of give investors a sense of what is coming, that people are surprised now with this more subdued outlook.
10: They are surprised by this now, and that's because the company had previously sort of talked about how they were going to get to 47 and then they were going to get to 52, and they sort of didn't really talk about the challenges there. And so Kelly Ortberg talked about how wings were a pacing item and how they were struggling to produce enough wings for the aircraft.
11: Wings, and that's important.
10: That is, and you can't really build a plane without those wings. And so for Boeing, this is a challenge in terms of just getting planes out the door. And that also has a effect on their financials.
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18: OpenAI has raised the ante on safety worries with its latest admission that its models misbehaved, saying in its blog post that the industry has not solved alignment and monitoring to a sufficient degree to continue responsibly scaling at maximum speed for much longer. I want to get the perspective from another layer in the AI stack, and that is from Ali Ghodsi, the CEO of Databricks. Pacing at the frontier and where we're at in alignment and safety. Weigh in, Ali.
19: As leaders, we have a responsibility to not freak people out. So I think it's really important that we tell people the existential risk to humanity is close to zero. I think this is important because I think a lot of people, they might get freaked out about these things and it might put them in a bad state and it actually can have serious consequences on people's health. So the existential, like, you know, hey, humanity is, you know, AI takes over, that probability is close to zero. Where there is risk is in cyber, because AI is just very good at breaking into things. So it's very similar to the very early days of the internet. You had viruses that were spreading because we just hadn't connected the whole world together through the internet. Once we did that, suddenly you could attack any target anywhere. Similar situation now, where the AI models are just great at breaking in. Now they have all these targets to go through. So we do actually have to have really, really huge investments in cyber and protect our software systems that exist all around the planet.
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1: I'm Michelle Hussein, and you're listening to highlights from the Michelle Hussein Show podcast on Bloomberg Radio. Today, I'm speaking to journalist and author Maggie Haberman. I want to ask you what you're gauging about how bothered Donald Trump is that the war hasn't gone according to plan. Is he ignoring the news? Is he frustrated? I mean, he can't be happy with where things are.
0: No, he's frustrated. He will be very clear with people privately how frustrated he is. He just wants this to end. And it obviously has not gone how he hoped it would. And frankly, every path that they were hoping would get them out has led to some other constraint. He's definitely frustrated that the war is not over. He thought this was going to be a quick war because he had a feeling, because Venezuela had gone quickly, because he thought the Iran regime was a paper tiger based on how they had behaved around the 12-day war. When we speak to people inside the administration, what we hear is they just want to see gas go below $4 by election day, and they'll figure out the rest after that.
1: So he is briefed on all these things. It's not that he's in a bubble where he's only on Truth Social and he's only watching the markets. Mm-hmm. He does know about these realities.
0: Mm-hmm. The unreality bubble doesn't mean that he's not aware of actual reality. It just means it's that he is sticking to his version of reality. But he is briefed. He is told. Now, do people like giving him bad news in this government? Not at all. They didn't in the first one either. And there were always these sort of tricks around how certain pieces of information would be conveyed, especially when they were what Trump would call negative. But he is briefed on how this is going. He does know what the truth is.
1: Does he know how bad his approval ratings are?
0: Absolutely. But again, that's another, you know, reality is what you make it, as he projects.
1: Right. But if he knows, then again, I'm wondering why he's not going all out on the campaign trail. I mean, I know he's not on the ballot, but how Republicans do in...
0: Well, that is why.
1: Sorry?
0: That is why. I mean, you just answered your own question.
1: Yeah, Republicans do is going to reflect on him.
0: He doesn't see it that way. And it's interesting because there was a reason for that for a long time where he would poll somewhat better than the generic Republican brand. I don't think that's the case now. But, you know, he said something last year about how he was either proud or honored that Republicans don't do as well when he's not on the ballot. He has set up this distance from his own party. And again, going back to that celebrity piece that we've talked about, by a lot of voters, he is viewed as separate from the Republican Party and the brand, or the worst of it, quote unquote, in terms of how it polls. He said something. Laura Ingraham from Fox asked him at that midterms convention in Dallas last week, you know, are you going to campaign harder than you ever have before? And he just said no. And he made clear that he's not running. This is not, he doesn't see these as his races. She kept presenting him with exactly what you just said. And he just does not see it that way.
1: Is he even spending much money from that war chest on these candidates? Is that money going out to his favored candidates?
0: It is now, actually. It took a long time, and that was to the frustration of a lot of candidates and people in his party. But there is actually a sizable amount of money going out now. We'll see where it ends up and how much of a difference it makes at this stage. I do think there is an argument to be made that some of the races might shift with this late spending. We'll see.
1: Okay. Away from Iran, I'm wondering whether he is engaged at all in other domestic issues beyond, I don't mean inflation, but look at something like AI, where it feels like even before the latest, you know, warnings that AI could be existential for us, there's a lot of voter anger about data centers, especially where they've pushed up electricity prices for people. He seems unmoved by that. He's been asked about it, and it doesn't seem to register.
0: I think even more than not registering, I mean, he's made comments that would have been fatal for a politician before about this, that, you know, people want to stay poor if they don't want this. Everybody should want this. It goes to the out of touch thing that we were talking about. Look, the president believes his own instincts are better than any other data that people give him and any other information. It's why he went into Iran. He told Tucker Carlson, again, we have this in the book, it's going to be okay because it always is. And in his mind, it always is for him. It's just not always okay for other people. But it certainly is not okay right now, but we'll see.
1: Well, that's it. So does that mean that, do you think that that realization on Iran will come to him at some point? Or is it that when it doesn't go his way, there's just a sort of denial attitude?
0: I think there is a denial. First of all, I don't think he's ever going to admit that Iran did not work out the way he wanted it to. And he has this sort of rubric of can't have a nuclear weapon, which is what he has said over and over again. He has never made a compelling case to the American public about why this war was necessary right now. We'll see if that ever happens. But no, he can't just cut and run from this, which I think is what he would love to be able to do. But there is no way right now. But he'll never admit that it did not go the way he wanted.
1: Regime change ends with the moment you and Jonathan go and see him in the White House for the final interview for the book. And the Iran war, I think, has been running for more than 2 weeks at that point. And he has
0: 17 days.
1: And he has pictures of trees, maples, that he's looking at that moment, like when you come in.
0: It was an interesting moment because Jonathan and I had not been in the Oval Office this term before the gildification of it, the goldification of it. And it really is overwhelming when you walk in. And so he came in from this door that's to his left if he's sitting at the Resolute desk, connects to his dining room, private dining room. And you would have thought that there would be maps of the Middle East or briefing books or something related to it on the desk. And no, he went over the desk and there were trees, maple trees. I'm picking trees for the White House. I pick good trees. Okay. And then after that, he showed us some mock-ups of the ballroom. You know, these are columns that are supposed to be evocative of Athens, and these are supposed to be evocative of Rome. And how does the width relate to the Supreme Court columns? And that was a while. That was the first several minutes. And then, you know, the war really was sort of the furthest thing on it from his mind. But the second question that we asked was about presidential power, because he had been, we knew this, telling people that he was the most powerful U.S. president that there had ever been. And we wanted to see what he would say to us if we put that question to him, and we did. And what happened was he

0: Alexander the Great, the Caesars, Tamerlane, William the Conqueror, Attila the Hun. I mean, this was the list. And he wasn't looking at this from a moral plane. It was that they had power and he has more and that he's willing to use it. And that's what he wanted us to take from this. And because he has the reach of modern technology and the U.S. military, but he is also willing to do things other people are not. And that is certainly true. Now, this was not a historian. It was somebody who had been a volunteer caddy for Gary Player, the golfer. He was a history buff, but anyway. But it really was, hyperbole aside, the premise of our book, which is that he is, and to your question, remaking the way the U.S. presidency exists. We'll see if anybody else wants to use the power that way. I doubt they will, but we'll see.
1: So actually, judging by that, your subtitle, Inside the Imperial Presidency of Donald Trump, which, you know, when we think about democracy, imperial doesn't have good vibes, but I guess to him, it probably does.
0: Well, he is not somebody who has spent a whole lot of time concerned with human rights or civil rights or small d democracy. He likes the idea of doing things fast and by fiat. And that's part of why pardons are an action that he loves. They are quick and unilateral, and the recipient owes him. So no, I don't think imperial bothers him especially. It bothers people around him, but it doesn't bother him.
1: What has surprised you, Maggie, let's say in this year or even since the start of this presidency? What are the moments which you really, when someone told you, were just jaw-dropping?
0: I don't even know how to answer. I don't even know how to answer that. I think what I didn't envision, in all seriousness, was the de facto co-presidency of Elon Musk. Because that really did stymie the administration for the first several months. And I think we make that clear in the book. Doge just was a failure. It just didn't work. The fact that the GOP Congress has acted like an arm of the executive branch has been pretty shocking. In a way I've never seen before in my lifetime. That is the difference.
1: Do you think that the Democrats, if they get subpoena powers, might subpoena people like him, like Elon Musk?
0: Oh, 100%. I mean, people have privately told me that that's what they plan to do. Again, what they say they plan to do and what they will do can sometimes be different. But I do think that they will. I think the question becomes what they think they can accomplish doing this within a short amount of time. Because remember, part of why the investigation into what happened on January 6th, 2021, and Trump's efforts to stay in power, part of why it went the way it did, the House committee actually really got a ton of information. But it was not a perfect investigation, in part because they knew they only had 2 years and the House was likely to flip. So I think you're going to have potentially the same thing here. And I think that might impact what they do and who they look at. But I do think that Musk and Doge are going to be topics.
1: Can I bring it back to you, Maggie, before we let you go?
0: And sure.
1: That is to ask what work like this takes out of you. Can you carry on at this pace?
0: I'm 52. I've been doing this. I'm turning 53 in a few weeks. I've done this pace for a very long time. There's a bit of wear and tear on the bike at this point. I can't run quite as hard as I used to. I will say this term does not have the same level of constant pedal, in part because he's not on Twitter X anymore. And his Truth Social feed exists in something of a void. And it's mostly him posting memes at this point, you know, and AI slop instead of declarations. That helps.
1: Are you a political junkie? Do you love it? Is this you get a kick out of this?
0: No, a kick is the wrong word. I mean, I am a massive consumer of political news and how politics impacts the country, but because it's how it impacts people, not as a game. I think that Twitter/X/social media have been among the worst things that happened to journalism collectively. On the one hand, elevated voices who were often not able to be heard in newsrooms, but also just all of us, and I take full responsibility for this on my own front, just did things on Twitter or social media we just never should be having conversations about because we're not sitting in a newsroom. Mm. But I raise that to just say that I think that a lot of people have come away thinking reporters think this is all a game, and I think some reporters do think it's a game. I don't. My definitional experience as a reporter was 9/11. And I was 6 blocks from the second tower when it fell and had to run up 6th Avenue. And as I said, spent several years covering rebuilding. And I think that this country and the world, but this country, have gone through a series of national traumas ever since. And so I don't get a kick out of it. It's just what I know how to do.
1: Maggie Haberman. We'll let you go to make the next set of calls, or take the next set of calls, whoever they're going to be from.
0: Thank you.
1: Thank you very much.
0: I appreciate it.

0: talking to us.
1: Of course. Thanks for having me.
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6: Buffett had said this a couple of years ago. He said, "I care more about the Berkshire after I'm gone than the Berkshire while I'm here." So I think you're seeing a lot of what he's doing in that vein, right? This slow transition to Greg Abel, the stepping in as chairman. And I think, quite frankly, and he's been blunt about his mortality, I don't think he wanted to die in the chair as chairman, right? And for what that would mean for the company. So he's 96. Mm. He's walking with a cane. I think he just said, you know, it's the time for me to move away. And the plan has already been in place, so let's implement it.
7: How much is investable cash on the balance sheet now?
6: A little north of 320 billion,
7: okay.
6: I believe.
7: Okay, that's what I was going to go with. North of 300. That's, I don't know what you do with that kind of money. The day after Mr. Buffett passes away, Greg Abel, will he change, I don't know, how they think about deploying that capital, whether it's being more aggressive, strategic acquisitions, returning to shareholders, some kind of plan to do that? How do you see that happening?
6: Yeah, I think so. Buffett's son is going to be the chairman, right? So I think part of that is keeping the ethos of Berkshire in place. So you mentioned returning to shareholders. I think that's probably not in the cards anytime soon, even after Buffett would be gone.
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8: From the Sky News Centre at 11, Princess Diana's brother insists recollections contained in his book about the King's reaction to the death are accurate, responding to some of the claims Buckingham Palace has said grief can colour memory. Donald Trump claims the US has reached an agreement with Denmark over the future of Greenland. In a post on Truth Social, the American president claimed his country would have permanent control over the North Atlantic island's security. He says it addresses all of his administration's concerns, which had led to them threatening to take control of it. Meanwhile, President Trump's banning three media outlets from the White House. He accused CNN, Politico, and MS Now of reporting fake news, and speaking in the Oval Office, warned more organizations could be added to the list.
9: Our country has to have honest news. You know, you don't have a country unless you have, as I say, borders, good voting. And you know what you need? You need a free press. You need a fair press and an honest press.
8: CNN says a ban would be an illegal assault on their constitutional right to free speech. An air traffic control glitch, which led to 2,000 flight cancellations, is being put down to a software defect. Operator Nat says last week's chaos at airports was caused by coding, which failed when two events happened within a millisecond of each other. Unbeaten Brentford beat Chelsea 3-0 in the West London derby in the Premier League. Jadon Antony, Igor Thiago and Fabio Carvalho each scored a goal in the second half. Midfielder Vitali Janot says their plan worked.
10: We had a very fantastic start of the season against Tottenham and then even against Leeds first half or like 70 minutes. So we lagged a bit in the last two games. So we said, like, you know what, for whatever reason, if we can't press, we be more on the low mid block and play on the counter opportunity. And then on the ball, obviously, we want to be more brave, more personality. This is what we showed today.
8: And the RAC's warning the price of diesel is likely to hit a record high next week. It's risen by 12 pence over the last month alone. That's the latest.
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13: We're joined by the man himself, Lucid CEO Silvio Napoli.
14: Silvio, a question you get a lot at the moment is, what's your priority, right? So if you think about Bolt today, Uber, and what you're going to do with Gravity, the mid-sized platform in 2027, at the end of the day, do most of those units go to being robo-taxis? Or do they go to the consumer? Where is demand the greatest and where do you prioritize sending them?
15: Demand is on both. So Lucid was never designed to be only an EV company. It started as a technology company, actually back with batteries, then went into EVs. And today this idea that we can grow in two separate markets and possibly more using that technology, that's what makes, I think, a platform extremely strong.
13: Silvio, so what about the split then? If I can just jump in for a moment, what would be the split then if you have both of them between your consumer business and these B2B announcements that you're making over robo-taxis and AVs?
15: The future will tell us. We don't have an exact split. The fact is the robo-taxi market is at the beginning, is going to grow exponentially. One talks about a $1 trillion market, out of which $600 billion. We'd be for EV makers. So this is going to be a fast growth. At the same time, EVs are a turning point.
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18: I think that the AI story has been driving so much, not only in the GDP that we just talked about, but the AI story has also driven so much of returns in the S&P 500 over the last 5 years. So that means if I have my 60-40 portfolio, my equities are basically 10 biggest stocks, make up 40% of the S&P 500. That's basically one factor, namely AI. If I now look at the 40 part of my portfolio, which is fixed income, hyperscalers are issuing a lot more investment grade credit debt. So therefore in public credit, you also have AI playing a bigger role. And by the way, if I also have venture capital in my portfolio. Venture capital used to be pharma, biotech, prescription drugs. Now 87% of venture capital is also AI. Yep. So across the board for investors in retail, households, institutions, sovereign wealth funds, the conversation I'm having everywhere is the same. Namely, there's one thing that we have learned in finance in the last 10, 15 years, it's factor investing. Namely, you should not be exposed to just one factor. And we are waking up now in 2026 and we are basically all of us overexposed to AI. In particular in the 60-40 or the broader household portfolio. And that means that if we need to change anything, is rebalancing away from just being exposed to that thing. So yes, AI has done a lot of incredible things. There's also still a lot of questions around the speed with which it's being deployed and is beginning to show up in returns. But the bottom line is, as I said earlier, this AI thing better work out because it is now not only about what's going on in GDP, but it's also driven returns so substantially because it's had such a high concentration in portfolios.
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0: have people like Elon Musk, the richest man in the world, who still wants a platform to be heard and feel superior to others.
1: When I went and reread The End of History several years ago, all I could think about is this explains why so many billionaires who have all the power in the world, what they really crave deep down at the base of that Maslow's pyramid is to be listened to and respected. And it drives them crazy that like they have everything, but they're still not as influential as like a typical like op-ed columnist. And I think this is the source of tremendous psychological angst, even for the most powerful people in the world.
0: All right. Now imagine that on a society-wide scale. Everyone wants to feel superior and recognized in some way. How are liberal democracies supposed to deal with that?
2: So just as a footnote, I mentioned Donald Trump in the original End of History and the Last Man book. At that point, I said the great thing about having a capitalist democracy is that there's a way of bleeding off some of that desire to dominate and be great because you can just get rich. And I gave Donald Trump as an example. Little did I know that just getting rich wasn't enough. Him, you know, that he also wanted the political glory. So I don't think you can get away from megalothumia, this desire to be recognized as greater, because that's the source of any excellence. You know, if you want to be a great pianist or a great football forward or a great, you know, athlete or anything, you have to have this will to excel and to be better than other people. The trouble is that it oftentimes leads in bad directions where you simply want to be a tyrant. And I think you're right that, you know, if you're a billionaire, there's no material need that you have unsatisfied. What you don't have is the recognition of other people, of other billionaires. And I think that's really what's driving a lot of the competition, you know, in our economy. If it just stayed economic competition, that would be fine. But when it becomes politicized and turns into political ambition, I think that's where democracy gets in trouble. And I think that's really the challenge that we're facing. You're also correct that I think on a national level, people want this feeling of togetherness. They want a sense of national identity that is stronger than just tolerating everybody. And that is one of the reasons we still have, you know, conflicts in the world today.
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5: On the latest edition of the Wall Street Week podcast, Blackstone COO John Gray takes us through his firm's 20-plus year history in India. After some early missteps, it's become a dominant player in commercial real estate and private equity in the subcontinent. And Gray believes even greater things lie ahead.
6: It's the fact that you have a government that is this supportive of growth, all this infrastructure, which is an area when we think about expanding at Blackstone in India, we've done a lot in private equity, a lot in real estate. I think infrastructure for us is the next big play, but I think that's going to facilitate their growth.
5: Gray readily admits Blackstone's path in India was not a straight one. It faced setbacks along the way, but it learned and adapted, and today it's one of the largest foreign private equity and commercial real estate investors in the country.
6: I would say it was not a fast start. We had sort of a skeleton crew. We didn't really have a great defined strategy. And then I think what really catalyzed things was after the financial crisis, so many investors were disheartened. There was a line, India meant I'll never do it again. And they packed up, they went home, and we said, you know what? We just need a better approach. And so we got the right people in place. We said, we're gonna be a control investor. We're gonna own majority stakes mostly. Or if we have partners, we're gonna have equal say. We don't wanna be passive anymore. We wanna be able to change businesses, build businesses.
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11: Joining us now is Jean Madar, Interparfums CEO, Europe, US, the biggest parts of your business. Jean, what would it mean to you after having navigated so many trade headwinds already over the years to have another leg in dispute with both Canada and EU?
12: Dispute is part of business life. In the last years, we went through this tariff craziness. The most important thing is not to take decisions too fast because things are changing so fast. So you need to sit down, relax. Two things that we did is, as we sell in 120 countries, mm-hmm. we cannot manufacture in 120 countries. Basically, we have decided to manufacture more in the US products that are sold in the US, and as you understand, manufacture in Europe, France and Italy, things that we sell there. But it's not that simple, and it creates a lot of uncertainty. The consumers at the end pay for this. It's a headache, but it doesn't make the market less interesting. The US is definitely the largest in the world and also underdeveloped, underpenetrated. So there is still a lot of growth in the US as compared to Europe, for instance.
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14: 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I'm Tracy Alloway.
15: And I'm Joe Weisenthal.
14: We're speaking with Francis Fukuyama, Stanford professor and author of the new memoir, In the Realm of the Last Man.
15: When you think about the events of, I don't know, the last 40 years or 20 years, maybe, something that I'm very interested in, I'm curious whether you think about it much, is the changing media environment.
16: Oh, yeah.
15: And the degree to which, say, you know, for better or worse, you have a few monopoly media outlets, and that has this sort of effect of everyone having the same diet. And I'm curious the role of digital media and social media and, you know, you're an active Instagram user in sort of regrouping people around, I guess might people say, like tribal lines.
16: Yeah.
15: And this, the way technology changes how we interact and relate to each other.
16: I think it's had a really profound effect. one of the most dangerous for democracies is the fact that we no longer agree about simple empirical facts, because, you know, the old media really had certain

0: They have all these fantasies about being, superheroes, but in real life, they kind of know that, there's this basic emptiness there. And I think that that lack of work that gives you dignity that ordinary people can feel is one of the things that may be destroyed by AI because it's so capable of substituting for that kind of human labor. And I think that's really one of the big dangers because either people will be perpetually lonely and unhappy or they will rebel against that and you'll have a lot of political turmoil.
1: There's so many different things sort of working against, quote, liberalism, et cetera. And there are people arguing for it, right? Like, there's communities of people online who like try to like argue about these things and argue we should be building things and appreciate markets and appreciate prosperity. But it's all a little hollow. It doesn't seem like really fully scratch that itch. Like, we can get there intellectually. Okay, these are good things, but it doesn't supply that sort of like spiritedness, et cetera. Is anyone out there have conceptions of like what a positive vision for liberalism or counter illiberalism looks like other than, no, look, GDP goes up. Look, actually things haven't been getting worse. Actually, despite what you see online, real wages generally have been rising. These arguments may or may not be true, but they certainly don't seem to like satisfy many people. They don't excite people. It's not something that you really get behind enthusiastically. Do you see anyone or any path of like, oh, this is like what a reinvigorated vision looks like?
0: Well, there are some possible futures where you actually do face real threats, where the society really does have to mobilize. I think we felt something like that in the 1930s that with the Depression and then, fighting World War II. And that was very inspiring to many people. It was also very devastating. And the question is, can you recreate that sense of national purpose without having a war, pandemic, or revolution? And I think you can. I think that there are a lot of projects out there in the world that could be the source of a greater sense of common purpose. One of the themes in the book is indeed the fact that we don't build anything anymore. I live in California. We were promised high-speed rail. They allocated money for it in the mid-1990s, and we have like 10 miles of track, in the Central Valley where nobody lives. And I think that you could actually recreate some of that sense of purpose if you could get back to actually having projects that are big and visible. That's part of what the Chinese government has been doing. They are really good at building infrastructure. They built these incredible bridges over gorges in the middle of the interior of China, but it actually adds to the sense that the society is moving forward and it's accomplished something. Plus which I'd like to be able to get from LA to San Francisco in 3 hours. It would be pretty convenient if you could do that.
2: As soon as you brought up America's lack of high-speed rail, I knew my next question was going to be about China. But talk to us a little bit more about China, because if we think that liberal democracy has won in some way, it's the inevitable outcome of human evolution. People can still point to China and say, well, that's not a liberal democracy, that is something else. And it seems to be reasonably successful at this moment in time, at least when judging by infrastructure projects like high-speed rail.
0: Yeah. Well, I've been saying this for several decades that the only alternative society that is not a liberal democracy that looks like a plausible competitor is China, because they are able to stay at the frontier of technology, they've maintained social stability, and they certainly have great GDP growth numbers. So the question is that going to be a sustainable model going forward? And I don't think the answer is fully in. I mean, right now, the US versus China, I mean, we don't look so good. I think very few people around the world are saying, well, we want to be polarized and angry and, at each other's throats all the time. And they look at China and they do see, the modern cities and infrastructure that's come up virtually overnight. I think, however, it is a little bit premature to declare that they've won that contest because there are some big problems, both in the economic model and in the political model. As far as the economic model is concerned, I think Xi Jinping actually made a big mistake after he came to power because instead of investing in the interior of China in social social services and pensions and so forth, he decided to double down on this export-led growth, this time driven by high tech. And it's destroying the manufacturing base of every other society in the world. You know, that happened to the United States in the early 2000s. The Europeans may lose their auto industry, you know, as a result of Chinese EVs. And it's producing a big, big backlash. And the rest of the economy actually is not doing well. They have this big property bust, and they're still not out of it. The amount of unemployment for Chinese young people is really pretty dramatic, and it's just going to get worse as they introduce AI into their economy. So we'll have to see. The political model has done better than I would have expected. You know, the idea is as you get richer, better educated, you're not content simply to be, you know, a passive subject. You actually want to participate. You want to be able to express your opinion. And you can't do that in China. And I think that there still may come a point where that unhappiness is going to come out expressed politically. It's a very effective dictatorship that right now can squash any signs of discontent. But, you know, that may not be the case forever.
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6: The turnaround is far from complete, and it's basically a much more challenging turnaround than the market expects, because there are big challenges at Boeing, and including ramping up production. I mean, Airbus has struggled with ramping up production of its rival A320 jets. I mean, they've been talking, having to push the deadline on when they would get to rate 75 multiple times. And so for Boeing, ramping up to 47 a month has been something of a challenge. And so for investors who were expecting them to sort of go from 47 to 52 to 63, that's been something that's been a bit of a jolt for them.
5: So how did we get here? I mean, isn't this something where the CEO kind of manages expectations during earnings calls? I mean, there was an air show not so long ago where, again, he and Boeing executives can kind of give investors a sense of what is coming, that people are surprised now with this more subdued outlook.
6: They are surprised by this now, and that's because the company had previously sort of talked about how they were going to get to 47 and then they were going to get to 52, and they sort of didn't really talk about the challenges there. And so Kelly Ortberg talked about how wings were a pacing item and how they were struggling to produce enough wings for the aircraft.
7: Wings, and that's important.
6: That is, and you can't really build a plane without those wings. And so for Boeing, this is a challenge in terms of just getting planes out the door. And that also has a effect on their financials.
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14: OpenAI has raised the ante on safety worries with its latest admission that its models misbehaved, saying in its blog post that the industry has not solved alignment and monitoring to a sufficient degree to continue responsibly scaling at maximum speed for much longer. I want to get the perspective from another layer in the AI stack, and that is from Ali Ghodsi, the CEO of Databricks. Pacing at the frontier and where we're at in alignment and safety. Weigh in, Ali.
15: As leaders, we have a responsibility to not freak people out. So I think it's really important that we tell people the existential risk to humanity is close to zero. I think this is important because I think a lot of people, they might get freaked out about these things and it might put them in a bad state, and it actually can have serious consequences on people's health. So the existential, like, you know, hey, humanity is, you know, AI takes over, that probability is close to zero. Where there is risk is in cyber, because AI is just very good at breaking into things. So it's very similar to the very early days of the internet. You had viruses that were spreading because we just hadn't connected the whole world together through the internet. Once we did that, suddenly you could attack any target anywhere. Similar situation now, where the AI models are just great at breaking in. Now they have all these targets to go through. So we do actually have to have really, really huge investments in cyber and protect our software systems that exist all around the planet.
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1: And I'm Jill Weisenthal.
2: On today's show, we are discussing the crisis of liberal democracy. We are speaking with Francis Fukuyama, author of the new memoir, In the Realm of the Last Man.
1: We have no idea what the future holds, but here in 2026, there are a number of China is the main example, but there are a number of places that are not, quote, democracies that seem to be stable, and some of the Gulf countries have obviously done extraordinarily well over the past couple of decades. Have you revisited any of your premises about this idea that an educated elite eventually really wants a say, that they actually want to be stakeholders in politics? Or is there a degree of, like, if you have competent management, or if you're perceived to have competent management, maybe that just doesn't manifest as a problem?
0: I think that I'm perfectly willing to accept the fact that there are different models. Certainly the American one, compared even to other rich democracies, has a lot of problems in the way we organize our institutions that have led to some of the instability that we see. I think that the question about real authoritarian alternatives, you know, Singapore is the one that's brought up all the time. I'm perfectly happy to admit that the Singaporeans govern themselves pretty well. But the question is, first, can you actually export that model to other countries? If you had a regular source of Lee Kuan Yews that you could call on to run your authoritarian country, that would be great. But most authoritarian countries end up with a Lukashenko or Putin or, you know, a really bad leader. And that's the problem with that kind of concentration of power. The longer term question is the one that you pointed to, is, are people simply willing to be passive you know, consumers who are satisfied with, you know, just the stability offered by a Singaporean type government. And that's where I think you do get into this last man question, because Nietzsche would say, no,

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1: Well, Caroline, you're right. It is really exciting. I mean, Fashion Month is always one of my favourite times of the year, and particularly in London. I do think the theme to expect this Fashion Week is a celebration of British design. That's how the British Fashion Council is describing it. So they're trying to sort of revive London Fashion Week. It's been sort of languishing for a few years, and there's this phenomenon of British designers leaving. So choosing to show in Paris and in Milan as well. So we've seen Kim Jones, who famously trained at Central St. Martin's in London, moved to work with Dior famously in Paris, and then Fendi in Rome. Victoria Beckham showed in Paris in 2024, choosing that over London. So they're really trying to bring these names back to the UK. And perhaps our most famous British fashion transplant, Anna Wintour, has had her career in New York for many, many years. And perhaps it promotes this idea that to really make it in the fashion industry, you can't be in London. They're trying to turn that on its head this year. So they've waived London Fashion Week show fees, they've relaxed eligibility rules, and also crucially doubled investment. So there's this focus on international buyers and press. We've seen the likes of Paris Fashion Week be very focused on international designers. I think London is trying to take a bit of a leaf out of their book. You mentioned McQueen, he's returning from Paris to London this year.
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3: From the Sky News Centre at midnight, Donald Trump says the US has agreed a deal giving it permanent control over security in Greenland. The American president had been urging Denmark to sell the island, claiming it was necessary to counter Russian and Chinese threats in the North Atlantic. Our US correspondent James Matthews says his stance caused tension among allies.
4: They have taken place, these discussions, against the backdrop of considerable American antagonism. Donald Trump all but threatening to invade. Peace appears to have broken out.
3: The Danish Prime Minister says the agreement will be signed during next week's UN General Assembly meeting. President Trump's also banned three media outlets from the White House. CNN says a restriction, which also affects Politico and MS Now, would be an illegal assault on its constitutional right to free speech. Princess Diana's brothers defended claims made in a new book about her and insisted he's telling the truth. Buckingham Palace has hit back at suggestions the king claimed she'd be forgotten soon enough, but Earl Spencer's told the BBC they were precisely the words he said. An investigation found last week's air traffic control chaos was caused by a software defect. The fault led to more than 2,000 flights being cancelled. Chelsea were overwhelmed in the second half as they fell to a 3-0 defeat at Brentford in the Premier League. Jadon Antony, Igor Thiago and Fabio Carvalho scored for the home side. It's two defeats from five league games for Xabi Alonso's team. The manager says he was annoyed the match got away.
5: Disappointed at the end with the second half. With the result, this is not enough to compete in the Premier League, to not to be able to hold for the 90 minutes, and that's why today we were punished.
3: And former BrewDog staff won't get the money they're owed after the company's rescue deal. Administrators say there's insufficient funds to cover unpaid wages and other debts. That's the latest. I'm Cam Hall.
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8: Joining us now is Jean Madar, Inter Parfums CEO, Europe, US, the biggest parts of your business. Jean, what would it mean to you after having navigated so many trade headwinds already over the years to have another leg in dispute with both Canada, EU?
9: Dispute is part of

0: business life. In the last years, we went through this tariff craziness. The most important thing is not to take decisions too fast, because things are changing so fast. So you need to sit down, relax. Two things that we did is, as we sell in 120 countries, mm-hmm. we cannot manufacture in 120 countries. Basically, we have decided to manufacture more in the US products that are sold in the US. And as you understand, manufacture in Europe, France and Italy, things that we sell there. But it's not that simple, and it creates a lot of uncertainty. The consumers at the end pay for this. It's a headache, but it doesn't make the market less interesting. The US is definitely the largest in the world, and also underdeveloped, underpenetrated. So there is still a lot of growth in the US as compared to Europe, for instance.
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10: Buffett had said this a couple of years ago. He said, "I care more about the Berkshire after I'm gone than the Berkshire while I'm here." So I think you're seeing a lot of what he's doing in that vein, right? This slow transition to Greg Abel, the stepping in as chairman. And I think, quite frankly, and he's been blunt about his mortality, I don't think he wanted to die in the chair as chairman, right? And for what that would mean for the company. So he's 96. Mm. He's walking with a cane. I think he just said, you know, it's the time for me to move away. And the plan has already been in place, so let's implement it.
11: How much is investable cash on the balance sheet now?
10: A little north of 320 billion,
11: okay.
10: I believe.
11: Okay, that's what I was going to go with. North of 300. That's, I don't know what you do with that kind of money. The day after Mr. Buffett passes away, Greg Abel, will he change, I don't know, how they think about deploying that capital, whether it's being more aggressive, strategic acquisitions, returning to shareholders, some kind of plan to do that? How do you see that happening?
10: Yeah, I think so. Buffett's son is going to be the chairman, right? So I think part of that is keeping the ethos of Berkshire in place. So you mentioned returning to shareholders. I think that's probably not in the cards anytime soon, even after Buffett would be gone.
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12: Hi, everyone. Welcome to the weekend edition of Bloomberg Business Week. Our backdrop this week
6: It was a beach on the West Coast. And so over the next 60 minutes, we've got highlights from the annual Future Proof Festival in Huntington Beach, California. It's a gathering of the wealth management ecosystem, including over 150 C-suite executives, 3,000 financial analysts, wealth management execs, and limited partners, more than 5,000 attendees in all, representing an anticipated $20 trillion in assets under management. It's kind of like, Tim, a who's who of the financial world.
12: This year does, though, mark the fifth year of the event, condensing industry insights, networking, and technology trends into four outdoor days. All of this happening against the backdrop of an industry-wide push to adopt AI, a high-stakes Fed meeting, ongoing global conflict, and a volatile macroeconomic climate.
6: Yeah, safe to say there was a lot to talk about. Well, this hour will include our conversations from Future Proof with Rick Pitcairn, Chairman and Chief Global Strategist at the more than 100-year-old family office that bears his family name. We talked about the drama when it comes to family money.
12: We're also joined by Joe Magazine, partner at Fortuna Investments. He talks about why he thinks Miami can become the new Wall Street South.
6: First up, we start with the event itself and the themes Future Proof was focusing on this year. Matt Middleton is the creator and CEO.
13: It's remarkable to see in 5 years what the community has kind of done, right? I always laugh and say, yeah, you have this great idea, but, you know, ideas are just an idea. And when you think about this business, right, more broadly, like, we are a full mile long, and it feels like every single asset manager is building here.
14: So I want to talk the economics of the event, but yeah. I think what's equally interesting to me is the economic impact of this event, and I'm wondering if you've quantified this at all, because at 16 hotels,
13: yep.
14: People flying in from all over the country for this. I go to buy a coffee in the morning. They know I'm with the festival. Everybody here is wearing a badge. They're spending money at night. What is the economic impact?
13: Oh, it's
14: of this?
13: Tens of millions of dollars now. We usually, come in October, we'll have the debrief with the city, but last year it eclipsed $20 million, and I think it's going to be way more than that this year, just in the grand like size of it. It's funny when you go, because I'm here early, right, and it's building, and you hear from all of the staff at the hotels, and they're like, Future Proof. It's like they look at it as like their week. It's almost like the holiday weekends, right? And so it represents, you know, obviously the financial impact, but more importantly, the quality of people that show up here. And I think they always embrace it and love it at the same.
6: I have to say, everybody in the hotel is incredible.
14: Yeah. The thing that is noticeable, I think, to some people who come here in the summer just for vacation, yeah. is now that school's back in session around the country, it's a pretty typically dead time of year for this area.
13: For sure.
14: It's mm-hmm. I mean, even on the beach, not many people out there right now because everybody's here, but you come here in the middle of summer, everything is packed.
13: Yeah. Well, I mean, also think about it. This is Huntington Beach, right? This
14: yeah.
13: is in LA,
14: yeah.
13: right? So the fact that we have 5,700 people here from the financial professional industry is remarkable. And then, yeah, people walk by, they're doing their, you know, their walks on the weekend, and they're like, is this part of like the FIFA programming? Because the infrastructure is massive, right? And they're so used to these, like, what is this activation? I'm like, oh, it's the wealth management industry. They're like, what?
6: It doesn't look like that at all. And I mean, you guys have expanded onto the beach yes. big time this year. Matt, part of, I think we've had a conversation in the past, that part of it though is you maybe don't want it to get too large. Is that still the case?
13: So I have a different view to, I think, what most people think about, right? Large. What happens with events that get large, they lose that intimacy. And I actually don't think intimacy is defined by a number. I think it's defined by an experience, right? And so when you start to think about what are the types of event experiences that make you feel connected, right? You could do that through an outdoor setting. You could do that through the use of technology, which we do to make sure that people have all of these either one-to-one meetings or all of these just group meetings, right? If you look at each of these pavilions, you'll see content running. You'll see community. You'll see ice cream pop-ups, right? People are embracing it in so many ways. So to answer your question, yes, we don't want to get it to the point where it is truly 10,000, 15,000 people, where it's unwieldy. But the truth is, like, I don't think we're anywhere close to losing that like feeling of intimacy.
14: What are the economics of this event in terms of putting it on and the profitability of it?
13: Well, look, it's a year-round venture for my team. My team, you know, we're now 30 people. There's 250 people that come here temporarily to work and build this, right? We start at the end of Labor Day, and for 5 days, they resurrect what is now a little city in the industry, and it's built. So mm-hmm. the economic impact is obviously massive to the city. The impact to the industry is massive.
6: But you're profitable, and you are and always, right?
13: Well, I will just say last year was the first year we turned a profit. Yeah. So this is a multi-year journey and an investment. Nothing like this exists in the industry. And you could imagine when I went post-COVID, when no events existed, and I was like, hey, guys, I have a great idea. Let's create a wealth festival. Most people laughed me off, you know, those calls. So here we are now, where most of them are active.

0: $1,000 checks will not affect the deficit. There are ways to do this without affecting the deficit. Is he right?
1: You know, President Trump and Scott Bessent are risk takers, and I think they're taking a lot of risks here. They're toying with the market. I mean, that's a flat-out silly statement, and he was there when Trump made the comment in Texas, and that really kind of, it's really undermining confidence and risking confidence, because confidence is everything. That's what prices long-term interest rates. So, I think that's not to be taken at face value.
2: It's going to add to the deficit. Can we just
1: be? Of course it is. Of course it is. And look, I think at the end of the day, Americans know this when I speak to people at conferences. Welcome to high. In the next 5 years, we're getting higher taxes and lower government spending.
0: It's not sustainable any other way. Is what you're saying.
1: I mean, the Social Security alone, right, is going to run out of money in 32.
3: That was Jan Van Eck, CEO of Van Eck Funds, joining us from Future Proof.
2: Coming up, it's a more than 100-year-old investment firm built to handle a single family's fortune, that of the industrialist John Pitcairn Jr.
4: My great-grandfather was the equivalent of a private equity investor and built a lot of businesses. One of them, a publicly traded business called PPG Industries, which was glass and chemicals.
0: Publicly traded.
4: Right. Then, and the private equity of the day was Carnegie and steel, and my great-grandfather in glass and paint, and Rockefeller and oil. And they were the ones that were 31 years old and making those fortunes. And he came over and moved to Philadelphia, passed away, left three brothers who my grandfather was 21 at the time. So think like the Waltons. They were each independently wealthy, but quite young. The oldest was 29, I think.
3: And now it's evolved to serve other high net worth families. Rit Pitcairn joins us as Future Proof 2026 in Huntington Beach, California continues. This is Bloomberg.
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8: I think that the AI story has been driving so much, not only in the GDP that we just talked about, but the AI story has also driven so much of returns in the S&P 500 over the last 5 years. So that means if I have my 60-40 portfolio, my equities are basically 10 biggest stocks, make up 40% of the S&P 500. That's basically one factor, namely AI. If I now look at the 40 part of my portfolio, which is fixed income, hyperscalers are issuing a lot more investment-grade credit debt. So therefore, in public credit, you also have AI playing a bigger role. And by the way, if I also have venture capital in my portfolio, venture capital used to be pharma, biotech, prescription drugs. Now 87% of venture capital is also AI.
9: Yep.
8: So across the board for investors in retail, households, institutions, sovereign wealth funds, the conversation I'm having everywhere is the same. Namely, there's one thing that we have learned in finance in the last 10, 15 years, it's factor investing. Namely, you should not be exposed to just one factor. And we're waking up now in 2026 and we are basically all of us overexposed to AI, in particular in the 60-40 or the broader household portfolio. And that means that if we need to change anything, it's rebalancing away from just being exposed to that thing. So yes, AI has done a lot of incredible things. There's also still a lot of questions around the speed with which it's being deployed and it's beginning to show up in returns. But the bottom line is, as I said earlier, this AI thing better work out, because it is now not only about what's going on in GDP, but it's also driven returns so substantially because it's had such a high concentration in portfolios.
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2: Markets expect the Federal Reserve to hike. You've got elevated energy prices keeping this upward pressure on yields and a major row over whether to slow AI development and how. Joining us to discuss all of these sort of market themes, Koku Agbubuloho, who is Global Head of Economics, Cross Asset and Quant Research at Societe Generale. Welcome back to radio. Good to see you. Look, firstly, how much of a disappointment will it be to markets if the Fed doesn't hike tomorrow? You know, you've got more than 90% chance that that will happen, and yet we're still in an uncertain world to try to map out the wash Fed.
3: Absolutely. I think it's a pretty much a done deal, because at the Jackson Hole speech, he was very clear that the Fed missed its target of bringing PCE inflation back to 2% over the past 35 months. So, but going back to your point around uncertainty, this is a very important point, because Kevin Warsh Fed key principle is around solving the Hall of Mirrors problem. That's why he stopped doing forward guidance and the dot plots, and his reasoning is super fascinating, because it simply says when the Fed gives you a guidance, the market prices the guidance of the Fed. And then when the Fed looks at the market to see how the economy is doing, it's seeing its own reflection. And this is the problem of the blind leading the blind, because economists don't necessarily have a better understanding of the underlying economic trends. They're looking at symptoms. So he's essentially saying the market needs to decide for itself what the fundamentals are, so that we have better transparency and we don't make the mistake of 2022. So that means more uncertainty, higher rates volatility, and this is pretty much what the bond market is reflecting.
4: But I suppose that's all well and good, but Walsh has said, you know, that the Fed will be data driven.
3: Yep.
4: And approaching this meeting, if there isn't a hike, does that then fall into a problem of credibility for the policymakers?
3: Yep, absolutely. Especially as we know that Trump wants the Fed to cut interest rates, and there were concerns a few months ago of Fed independence. And the Arthur Burns in the 70s and 80s with Nixon was the last time the Fed lost its independence, and that led to a high inflation in the 70s, ended up with Volcker in the 80s. But the key point here, though, is that the Fed's currency is its credibility, and the signaling has been pretty clear.
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5: This is the Bloomberg Business of Entertainment report. The movie landscape is changing.
6: We've had a supply issue, not a demand issue. We've been setting records now for the last 5 years. We just haven't had enough movies.
5: That's View Entertainment CEO Tim Richards.
6: We're seeing all the movies in the post-strike period now hitting our screens. But we're also seeing the studios and content makers producing and releasing movies at unprecedented levels.
5: Richards says three big movies this summer were a big hit. Help. Toy Story 5, The Odyssey, and Spider-Man Brand New Day. What's more, the theater customer is changing.
6: A 30 to 40% increase of Gen Z. They are coming for social reasons. This is the generation that suffered the most during lockdown. The millennials are also back at record-breaking numbers. They're back for escapism, which may be a kind of a sign of the time that we live in right now.
5: He says that's encouraging news for the future of the industry. Lisa Mateo, Bloomberg Radio.
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8: I'm Carol Masser along with Tim Stenovek with a special weekend edition of Bloomberg Business Week as we bring you the highlights from our coverage this past week of the Future Proof Festival held in Huntington Beach, California.
9: Rick Pitcairn is chairman and chief global strategist at Pitcairn. It's a more than 100-year-old family office, and they, among other things, help wealthy families plan for the next generations.
10: I want to talk to you about markets and about what you see as a strategy moving forward, but you come at this at a unique angle, given your family history, the industrialist side of things, and the way that, you know, for five generations, you and the family have nurtured that fortune, then also sort of built it into this family office that has more than $12 billion in assets under management. Give us

0: that these families have, then you get the kind of buy-in where you've made the family a client for life, basically.
1: Our thanks to Rick Pitcairn, Chairman and Chief Global Strategist over at Pitcairn. It's the more than 100-year-old family office.
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6: On the latest edition of the Wall Street Week podcast, Blackstone COO John Gray takes us through his firm's 20-plus year history in India. After some early missteps, it's become a dominant player in commercial real estate and private equity in the subcontinent. And Gray believes even greater things lie ahead.
7: It's the fact that you have a government that is this supportive of growth, all this infrastructure, which is an area when we think about expanding at Blackstone in India, we've done a lot in private equity, a lot in real estate. I think infrastructure for us is the next big play, but I think that's going to facilitate their growth.
6: Gray readily admits Blackstone's path in India was not a straight one. It faced setbacks along the way. But it learned and adapted, and today it's one of the largest foreign private equity and commercial real estate investors in the country.
7: I would say it was not a fast start. We had sort of a skeleton crew. We didn't really have a great defined strategy. And then I think what really catalyzed things was after the financial crisis, so many investors were disheartened. There was a line, India meant I'll never do it again. And they packed up, they went home, and we said, you know what? We just need a better approach. And so we got the right people in place. We said, we're going to be a control investor. We're going to own majority stakes mostly. Or if we have partners, we're going to have equal say. We don't want to be passive anymore. We want to be able to change businesses, build businesses.
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3: 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Here's Ed Ludlow.
4: OpenAI's raised the ante on safety worries with its latest admission that its models misbehaved, saying in its blog post that the industry has not solved alignment and monitoring to a sufficient degree to continue responsibly scaling at maximum speed for much longer. I want to get the perspective from another layer in the AI stack, and that is from Ali Ghodsi, the CEO of Databricks. Pacing at the frontier and where we're at in alignment and safety. Weigh in, Ali.
5: As leaders, we have a responsibility to not freak people out. So I think it's really important that we tell people the existential risk to humanity is close to zero. I think this is important because I think a lot of people, they might get freaked out about these things and it might put them in a bad state and it actually can have serious consequences on people's health. So the existential, like, you know, hey, humanity is, you know, AI takes over, that probability is close to zero. Where there is risk is in cyber, because AI is just very good at breaking into things. So it's very similar to the very early days of the internet. You had viruses that were spreading because we just hadn't connected the whole world together through the internet. Once we did that, suddenly you could attack any target anywhere. Similar situation now, where the AI models are just great at breaking in. Now they have all these targets to go through. So we do actually have to have really, really huge investments in cyber and protect our software systems that exist all around the planet.
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7: We continue now with a special edition of the weekend edition of Bloomberg Business Week, where we bring you highlights from our coverage of the Future Proof Festival in Huntington Beach, California.
8: You know, we talk a lot about the public markets, and we focus on that a lot. We've talked a lot about fixed income coming off of the Fed decision. I feel like our next guest, definitely paying attention to those markets, but looking at both what's in the private world and then also thinking about maybe how to take them public.
9: Yeah, we got a lot to talk about with Joe Magazine. He's a partner at Fortuna Investments. He's on set here at Future Proof. He's also Miami Beach City Commissioner. Welcome, trading the East Coast beaches for the West Coast beaches. What do you think?
10: Well, thank you for having me out here. This is such an incredible event. What Matt and his team, Josh Brown, have put together here at Future Proof, it is, you have to really be here on the ground to appreciate the scope, the camaraderie, the fun, and how much work actually gets done out here. You might look at it from afar and say, oh man, this is a conference on the beach. This isn't serious. People are in shorts and polos. There's a lot of serious people here, a lot of serious firms. The who's who of Wall Street is out here, and they've done a great job curating, and we're really excited to have brought this special event to Miami Beach.
8: Go ahead.
9: Oh, I was just going to say, Joe, you work at this really interesting intersection of sort of like public companies, private companies. You're this private equity, venture capital hybrid. Explain what you do at Fortuna and sort of where it fits in the ecosystem.
10: Yeah, we're a great America First venture capital firm, and we do have that hybrid of a private equity feel because we don't traditionally just do a lot of passive investing. We have had rounds in issuances like SpaceX and Rocket Lab and things like that, but our more bread and butter model is to find great founders, great companies, some of the technology that is really on the frontier of American exceptionalism, and look to take an active role. More of a partnership, but we won't just give a dollar and go away. We will look to provide that strategic advisory, the infrastructure, whether it be CFO, accounting, relationships, networking, and it's access to the public markets, right? If you look at just some of these IPOs that have happened over the course of the, SpaceX, and when we see Anthropic, I truly believe at some point in time it'll become a societal issue where these are creating unprecedented amounts of wealth in such a concentrated amount of hands. If you look, just 15, 20 years ago when Amazon went public, at $400 million market cap, right? And now these companies
9: 400
10: are,
9: million.
10: 400 million,
8: yeah.
10: Right?
8: Yeah.
10: And you almost, I said it, I almost second-guessed myself, but yeah. But think about the wealth that has created for doctors, for teachers, for lawyers, for the everyday person. That is just not available when these companies are staying private until they get into a 1.5, 2.

0: this phenomenon of British designers leaving. So choosing to show in Paris and in Milan as well. So we've seen Kim Jones, who famously trained at Central St. Martin's in London, moved to work with Dior famously in Paris, and then Fendi in Rome. Victoria Beckham showed in Paris in 2024, choosing that over London. So they're really trying to bring these names back to the UK. And perhaps our most famous British fashion transplant, Anna Wintour, has had her career in New York for many, many years. And perhaps it promotes this idea that to really make it in the fashion industry, you can't be in London. They're trying to turn that on its head this year. So they've waived London Fashion Week show fees, they've relaxed eligibility rules, and also crucially doubled investment. So there's this focus on international buyers and press. We've seen the likes of Paris Fashion Week be very focused on international designers. I think London is trying to take a bit of a leaf out of their book. You mentioned McQueen, he's returning from Paris to London this year.
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3: From the Sky News Centre at 1, Donald Trump claims the US has reached an agreement with Denmark over the future of Greenland. In a post on Truth Social, the American president claimed his country would have permanent control over the North Atlantic island's security. He'd previously threatened to take control of it. Princess Diana's brothers insisted he's telling the truth about a conversation with the king in the days after her death. In his book, Earl Spencer claims the then Prince Charles told him Diana would be forgotten soon enough. Buckingham Palace has hit back at those remarks, saying grief can colour memory, but Earl Spencer's told the BBC he must be embarrassed.
4: I can tell you here and now, those are exactly the words he said. I've only ever had two calls on the line with Prince Charles at any stage of my life. I was hyper alert to what he was saying, and those are precisely the words he said.
3: Last week's air traffic control chaos was triggered by a defective software. It led to more than 2,000 flights being cancelled. There's been a new sighting of a missing teenager. Lilia was last seen by her family in Bolton a week ago, but she was picked up on CCTV eating at a McDonald's in Manchester on Sunday. Motor industry bosses are calling on Andy Burnham for help to switch from making car parts to supplying the defence sector. They warn tens of thousands of manufacturing jobs could be at risk as orders for UK-made cars fall while demand for weapons rises. David Roberts, who's chairman of manufacturing firm Evtech, says factories win wars.
5: We already make a measurable number of parts for all kinds of structures, flying parts, cars, interiors, exteriors, armoured plating that the defence industry requires. The fact we've been in automotive all our lives shouldn't exclude us from actually becoming key suppliers into the defence industry.
3: And Brentford have beaten Chelsea 3-0 in the West London derby in the Premier League. Victory moves them to third in the table. That's the latest. I'm Cam Hall.
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9: We're joined by the man himself, Lucid CEO Silvio Napoli.
10: Silvio, a question you get a lot at the moment is, what's your priority, right? So if you think about Bolt today, Uber, and what you're going to do with Gravity, the mid-sized platform in 2027, at the end of the day, do most of those units go to being robo-taxis? Or do they go to the consumer? Where is demand the greatest and where do you prioritize sending them?
11: Demand is on both. So Lucid was never designed to be only an EV company. It started as a technology company, actually back with batteries, then went into EVs. And today, this idea that we can grow in two separate markets and